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3: 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Just put Local Waves in the title so I see it. And yeah, let's get into it. Thank you.

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4: 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I'm your host, Michael Amari from Chosen Family Presents. I've been putting on concerts and overseeing music festivals in the area for about 15 years. 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Just put Local Waves in the title so I see it. 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
4: 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Local Waves is an ever-expanding library of new and local music. I'm your host, Michael Amari from Chosen Family Presents. I've been putting on concerts and overseeing music festivals in the area for about 15 years. 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Just put Local Waves in the title so I see it. And yeah, let's get into it.

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4: 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Hovering minutes. Hitting him.
5: Hello there. Is that Eddie?
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5: 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I think the people ought to hear it. You know?
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5: Well, you could call it what you like. I don't have a name for it, but it sounds something like this. Have a listen.
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8: 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In the next hour, I'll be taking you through a journey to the raw, queer, and fast-paced sounds of New York City's underground nightlife, where I started my career as a DJ. This mix features some of my favorite artists right now, including Aisha, Helleroyd, Actress, Dorothy Ashby, Vix Beta, Evelyn, Gutter Princess, and some original releases by me, Shineda. I hope you like it.

I think it's just about community. Community is just at the heart of everything. So as long as we're keeping that alive and making sure the right voices are at the

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0: From Abeokuta City.

Chris and the Chris. Fuck away, who are you, yeah? There are two people, they yap so. Listen. There are two people, they yap so. They yap so.

Don't.

You know, there was a time a long, long time ago when I first started doing this show, and some friends had listened to an episode or two, and they said, "Why don't you play more Fela?" And it's such a, I don't know, it's such an obvious, formative, important musical stage in my life. And yet I said, well, those songs are really long. It takes up a lot of airtime. I can't really justify playing such a long track. Can I?

Well, my friend, tonight we dared, and we did it. And, you know, I've only played like 3 Fela tracks in the last decade. It's not like I've been lazy about what I'm programming. I just, it felt like time. It felt like you needed it. It felt like, well, frankly, I needed it. I think we all need it. And so, that's how we let off this set. And not even with the first track on this week's edition of Snack Point Charlie. And thank you for coming. Thank you for being here. We're pretty far into it. My goodness gracious. Do I even need to tell you? No. You know what we do. You know what it is. You know it's Pine Top Gherkins babbling away behind me. You know it's WGXC. You know it's music from elsewhere and beyond. I mean, blah, blah, blah. What am I going to tell you that you don't already know? The name of the Fela song, perhaps? Ruffo, Ruffo, Fight is what we heard by Fela Anikalapu Kuti. And before that, can you remember back that far? There was a track by El Inca, the pioneering Bolivian psych combo from 1973. Maybe not so far before when the Fela was done. Anyway, we heard from their Wara album, the title track, Wara, subtitled Estrella. It's a ripper of a record, and I'm glad that we could send you off the primrose path, and I guess it's time for more already. So get yourself a frosty beverage or a hot steamy one, and settle in on the couch and. Or put on your dancing shoes. I don't know. Whatever you do, man. Don't let me dictate the terms. And we're going to continue the journey with Coco by Makara on a Snack Point Charlie radio program on WGXC.

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The light rails travel sowing years to the gold sphere. The plane they descend from the celestial nape, one duplicate.

hypocrisy. They'd rather go to war because it confirms reality. All facts seem false except for mortality. All fake news except for blood on your valley's beat. We up against the wall of Assad mentalities. And none of these people are attractive in real life. I'm still betting on eternity. Betting on eternity. I'm still betting on eternity. Rolling for eternity. We still betting on eternity.

0: 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And you're listening to the Snack Point Charlie. Take two.
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0: Radio program. And that was a new one from my old friend Peter Jeffries. My goodness. That's from his forthcoming record. Bear with me, Peter. It's called The Day They Let You Out Is The Day They Might Not Let You Back In. And that's his first album in quite a few years. I wouldn't even want to count how many. And that's a really nice surprise to see him make a return. That was Can't Fly from that record that is released on Friday. We had, if you go through the archive, you can find a show from a little ways back where Peter and I spoke. We had a nice long leisurely chat, and I'm glad for whatever tiny little part I may have played in encouraging him to reemerge. I in no way take credit, much less sole credit, but I think the outcry, the sense of receptive ears that Peter got over the last couple of years made him realize that maybe there is a place for his voice. And there it is again. It's returned. And that's inspiring to me. So, yeah, that's that record is coming out on, I think, Grapefruit Records. Simon Joyner's thing. And Simon is going to be back in October. As part of a, I don't remember what it's called, but it's something that the Crawl Out from the Fallout guy, Andy French, his, this is what happens when you get older, my friends. This is what you have to look forward to. You can't remember a thing. Anyway, Simon is going to be playing at Tubby's, I think October 3rd and October 2nd as Garcia Peoples, and there's other bands whose names and performers I don't remember, but look it up. Look it up. Maybe I'll see you there. And maybe we'll discuss how much we enjoy The Day They Let You Out Is The Day They Might Not Let You Come Back. And before that, we heard Arat Kilo, some sort of Ethio hip-hop hybrid from a year or so back. We heard Eternity from that album. It's pretty good. I think it's I don't remember how many, the third perhaps. Don't quote me on that. But that was the album's called Danama, the album from Arat Kilo. Before that, Sisa, or J Sisa, or Haume Sisa, doing Jacques Debord's or Symphonia Atomica from his Orgia album from 1971. And before that, Yasin Nana singing about the telephone from Modern Pop from Mauritania, 1984 to 89. That came out the last year or so. And we started that set way back with Makara doing Coco from Ngong Ngong. Where is it? Ngong. Ngong. Nice little slab of Bangkok Neo Molam. And this is where we are. This is what happens when the streams just they start braiding themselves and things. You don't know if you're going forward or backwards, and I don't know if it's coming together or coming apart. But really, it's all happened before, and it will happen again, even on this show. Even on this show. So, do we have any business? Do we have any business to take care of? Snackpointcharlie.net, in case you want to get the playlists of this or any previous show, or download the shows, or find out more about the artists played on the shows, or, you know, whatever. It's a little playground for you. And I've set up the slide and the carousel and the little thing that's like a marshmallow that you have a handle and you run around really fast, and it doesn't seem to have any point except that you have to hold on or the centrifugal force will fling you off and you just go flying onto the pavement. It was one of the weirdest, in retrospect, playground rides that I can imagine. It was just something you had to hold on for dear life. And the whole point of it was get it going as fast as you can so that you could barely hold on. And if you let go, you go flying. It's such a marvel of a different time. An unimaginable period where parents are like, yeah, that's life, kid. Get used to it. You know, see if you can hang on. Good luck. And if you get flung off, well, you know, whatever. That's how it works. I don't know if I venerate those days or what. But if you know where there's a playground where one of those things still exists, call me. And until then, let's hear some more music. Let's get back into it. Let's revisit the Dur Dur Band, who have a nice reissue coming out on Analog Africa. The Dur Dur Band from Somalia, really fabulous, fabulous stuff. And these two records, this two record set, is a reissue of their Volume 3 and Volume 4. Wait, is it Volume 2 or Volume 3? Nope, it's Volume 3 and Volume 4. Analog Africa, number 46. So let's hear the Dur Dur Band and express their take on Soulful Love on Snack Point Charlie.

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And by the way, I'm live on the internet all the way from Seattle, Washington. 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Isn't that just the greatest?

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0: Well, you've done it again. You've made it to the end of another action-packed episode of
1: Stack Point Charlie.
0: Congratulations. You should get a badge or a patch or a little pin, maybe. Nice little cloisonné pin with some data on it, or a flag, or something. Anyway, thank you for coming. Would you like to know what we've been listening to? That was Don Cherry. Don Cherry with Colin Walcott and Leon Thomas. And also on that album, Oregon. I'm not sure how much they're audible there, but that's from a nice new, not exactly reissue, but first time issued recording of Don Cherry and company at live in Ypsilanti, Michigan, 1977. The album is called Sunrise. It's on We Want Sounds. It'll be out early November, I believe. And we heard Dusan Guni Fly, part two. Nice work, Mr. Cherry et al. Before that, an excerpt from Bill Orcutt's Anxiety of Symmetry. And then a piece of Sean Roberts' Quantum Gravity from the Hikikomori record a few years back. Before that, Carl Stone, Al Noor, from the Arthur Fischel Conducts the Music of Carl Stone record. Just out. Or just about to be out. Really interesting reconfigurations, slice and dice and chop up things with Mr. Stone and Arthur Fischel. And before that, we heard Rosine. Kingston's own Rosine, with an excerpt from Some Things You Never Get Used To. It's a 38-minute long suite from Mr. Mark Lerner and his collaborators. And I apologize, Mark, for not playing the whole thing, but if I played you and Fela, there wouldn't be anything. I wouldn't even get both of them in the show. So, you know, something's got to give, man. But yeah, that record is beautiful. I really, really dig it. From Rosine. I think there's a very limited number of CDs, and the download is available at Bandcamp. Before that, we heard Nada Kentjana doing Ja Len Luja. It sounds so graceful when they're singing it. But that's from Jamal Kiamat, or The Day of Judgment. Before that, we heard the New Wave Orchestra from Hong Kong, from their album China Night. We heard Alana. What? It's a song called Alana. Suitably beautiful. And we started that set with Drudur Band and Naf Jaseo, or Soulful Love, from Volume 3 and 4, out on Analog Africa. And that's it. We made it. You made it. It's the end. I'll see you again in a few weeks, the first Wednesday in October. Until then, be kind to your web-footed friends and your neighbors and your friends and your enemies and the good Samaritans and the bad Samaritans, and just be kind.

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7: Welcome to Transformational Listening. My name is Dennis, and I'll be your guide to ritual, composed, and improvised music from around the world and other places. In this centenary year of John Coltrane's birth, we feature music by him and music in tribute to him. We open with the title track off the 1961 album, Olé, featuring Eric Dolphy and Freddie Hubbard as guest musicians. We then turn to the group Brooklyn Raga Massive with Blue Nile and Coltrane's composition Alabama, a song composed by Coltrane to honor the memory of Addie Mae Collins, Cynthia Wesley, Carol Robertson, and Carol Denise McNair, four young African-American girls who were murdered by the Ku Klux Klan in the 1963 Birmingham church bombing. We then hear Coltrane's own performance of Alabama, and we end with the composition Africa from the 1961 Complete Africa Brass Sessions by John Coltrane.

Today we heard music off four recordings, Olé by John Coltrane, Coltrane Raga Tribute by Brooklyn Raga Massive, John Coltrane...

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0: And a very good evening to everybody. The program is Off the Hook. Emmanuel Goldstein here with you. Joined tonight in Signal Land by Rob T. Firefly. Well, say something, Rob. Oh, no. Okay. Gila, can you hear me?
1: I can. Can you hear me?
0: Yes. Rob is just pulling a fast one on me because here I am engineering all by myself, and the first thing I try to do goes wrong, and it's not my fault.
2: Maybe it's my fault.
0: There you are. Well, you're just messing with me, right?
2: Terribly sorry. All right. Don't know what happened. Good evening.
0: We'll talk later. And also, out in Signal Land, as always, Alex.
3: As always.
0: Wow.
3: Ready and willing. You got it.
0: And an additional person to add to Signal Land who has not been there before is Kyle.
4: Hi, how are you?
0: Wow, you sound far away, and you are far away.
4: How about now?
0: Well, you're much closer now, but you're still not here. And I'm doing your job, and boy, you have a hard job. Juggling, all kinds of juggling acts I had to do just now, but we did it. We made it on the air. And here we are for another action-packed edition of Off the Hook. So, welcome. It's just me and everybody in Signal.
4: Welcome.
3: Yeah.
4: You did a good job.
0: Thank you. Thank you very much. We have all kinds of fun things happening. Kyle, do you want to say where you are? I realize sometimes we tell people where people are, especially Alex.
4: I'm in the Pacific Northwest.
0: Okay, that's good enough. Anyone have any interesting stories? Alex, you always have something that you've been involved in. Looks like you're in New York City this time.
3: Yeah, I'm back in New York. It's been quite a week or so. You know, and I'm sorry that I had missed you guys. What was it, the week before last? I got ensnared in the air traffic control system debacle over in the UK that day, trying to get in from Rome to London to give a eulogy at a friend's funeral on Friday, September the 11th. Mm-hmm. And it was a total nightmare to do that. And the friend was on this show as well. It was Tony, who joined us on New Year's Eve from the Chelsea Arts Club in London.
0: I remember that well. He was very charming and interesting and full of life. It's really sad to hear that.
3: Yeah, he was a wonderful man who I think affected us in so many ways. Really, really great friend. And he had asked me specifically to speak at his funeral at the crematorium. And so trying to get to London when the whole air traffic control system was shut down was a total nightmare. I mean, I woke up that morning and my flights were canceled, even though my family was heading back to the States and I was going to Rome because of, you know, this detour I had to make. But they rebooked me on a flight and then canceled the flight and then rebooked me on another flight and then canceled that flight and then rebooked me on a flight on Friday that had me arriving, if nothing went wrong at all, there was a chance I might have been able to make it all the way to Richmond and London from Heathrow. But you know how things go. So what I decided to do instead was to go from Rome to Brussels, took a Brussels Airlines flight, and then from the Brussels airport, go to Brussels train station, take the Channel to St. Pancras, the Eurostar, across the Channel to St. Pancras in London, and then go across London to get to the Chelsea Arts Club and get ready for the funeral the next day. And that worked. I mean, there were a lot of problems in between Brussels Airlines and delays and having to reschedule everything. But all of these problems, I have to say, because if you recall the week before that, I actually was in Greece, in Naxos, in the Cycladic Islands. It honestly felt like I was on some kind of odyssey. It felt like the journey of Odysseus trying to get back to Ithaca, and it made the whole journey more meaningful to me. It made the whole speech that I gave that morning on Friday, September the 11th, on behalf of Tony, I think, more impactful because it was such a journey to get there. It was so arduous, so many obstacles, mm-hmm. And at any point I could have turned away and said to everybody, you know, it's too difficult, it's too hard. But it was that kind of hacker spirit in me that said, I got to figure out a way to do this. I know I can do it. And I channeled you too, Emmanuel. I remember thinking back to September 11th, the actual September 11th, 2001. I remember somehow you got yourself actually into the city that night. And I thought, if Emmanuel could do that, I could figure out a way into the United Kingdom.
0: But it was hardly difficult. I got on a bus and a subway, and there I was. And then I walked the rest of the way.
3: Wow.
0: Just maybe wasn't the wisest thing to do when everybody else is trying to get out.
3: Maybe not.
0: But,
3: maybe
0: you know, I had a radio show, and I do believe in trying to make it to those radio shows. But I'm glad as I can be for the circumstance that you were able to make it and fulfill that wish. You know, I don't know what it is. Is there more of a problem with air traffic control lately? Because, you know, Kyle on his way out, we had a nightmare on Monday where there was a ground stop. You probably heard about that in the Northeast. Somebody at New Jersey Transit cut a fiber cable. That's near and dear to our hearts. Basically, you know, you spend all this time getting to the airport only to be told, yeah, everything's grounded. Go back home. Then you got to go back the same way you came, and it takes a long time, all the while trying to convince the airline to rebook you on something that isn't too far in the future. And that's exactly what they wanted to do, is book him days from now. And so we learned a little trick by talking to a couple of representatives. You keep going back and you keep getting more information. It's social engineering, basically. And they told us, yeah, if you ask at around 7, there might be some cancellations. There might be some openings, because the story up to then was that there's nothing. There's no possibility. It's not our fault. We can't do a thing. Bye. So it was when we were on the LIRR heading back out to Long Island, that we started getting options, like not having to wait days, but you could get on this plane. And one of the most bizarre ones, and something that convinced me that the airline industry is just basically out of their minds, they offered to route Kyle through another city. Kyle, would you like to share with the audience what that city was?
4: Yeah. I almost went through Honolulu, because the airline I was on is a part of Hawaiian Airlines.
0: So they would have you.
4: So it was
0: a
4: connection, but I would have been to Hawaii. Yeah,
0: New York.
4: Sort of overshooting where I wanted to go.
0: Very much so, in the middle of the Pacific Ocean. And then coming back, it's just ridiculous. They can do that.
4: I might not have come back. I probably would have stayed. I probably would have forgot to catch my flight.
0: Well, there I am jealous that he actually has an opportunity to go to Hawaii, the one state I have not

0: again in a couple of hours. Sure enough, it was, but they couldn't just get the pilots to fly at that point because they already, like, you know, put a few on or been at the bar for a few. I don't know what they do when they're waiting, but they basically were told to leave and to be called back. It takes time. So we knew that we wouldn't be getting out that night. Alex, go ahead.
1: You know, it strikes me as maybe something relevant to bring up here, too, because I don't know if you guys were following this, but do you recall what the cause was for the air traffic control system in the United Kingdom going down? It was kind of bizarre.
0: I don't know. Was it a work stoppage? Was it somebody upset at something?
1: No, it was a military plane aircraft that had entered in its flight path in some erroneous way, and it caused the entire system, the entire air traffic control system, to go kaput. Like, it just flopped at that point. So essentially, one guy entered some malformed data into an input field, and it caused the entire national air traffic control system to fail. For the second time in 3 years as well. I don't think that was the first cause a couple of years ago, but this is like the poster child for input sanitization. I mean, this is what is kind of bog standard on almost any website into which you're entering any kind of data. You don't want to allow people to enter malformed data because you could engage in, you know, exploits, buffer overflow attacks, that kind of stuff to cause a computer to do something that you don't want it to do, or rather that you want it to do, but they wouldn't want you to do it. You can cause havoc by, you know, entering different types of data into these forms. And so it was crazy to me that they had no input sanitization on a national air traffic control system. I mean, that's got to be what the cause of this was a complete and utter lack of a very basic bog standard security control.
0: Well, in this particular case, what happened in the Philadelphia area, I believe, is that the fiber line was cut, and the backup system turned out that it had a cut as well that they weren't aware of. Am I remembering that correctly, Kyle? I think that's what they said, that basically both systems failed.
2: Yes, always check your backups.
0: Yeah, I mean, come on. Air traffic controllers, U.S. government, airline industry, get your act together. There's a lot of people depending on you. But fortunately, everything was handled fairly well. People were safe. Just inconvenience to high holy hell. Go ahead, Gila.
3: Did read about the air traffic ground stop Tuesday while we were on Amtrak. Just a lot of travel going on right now.
0: Yeah, don't rub it in. But boy, the train would have been such a better option.
3: We did manage to have new next gen Acela for both legs of both trips we took. So that was
0: wait. So you rode the Acela again?
3: Yes.
4: Mm-hmm.
0: You just rode it last week. You got on it a second time?
3: Yes.
4: Yep.
3: And when you have to make two trips to DC in 10 days, the Acela both trips is definitely the best choice.
0: Of course it is. Yes. If you have to, oh boy, that's something. Okay. Well, I'm not angry. Kyle almost gets a free trip to Honolulu. You ride the Acela four times in a week. I'm just happy everyone's doing so well. Let us move on because we have other things to talk about, and we have overtime tonight. Let's see if I can bungle that. Hopefully I can do the transition to that. We can take phone calls on overtime. But here we're just going to go over some news items and developments in the world of technology and hacking and all that fun stuff. We have a couple of things we have to change, and I just got this memo. We can no longer use the phrase artificial intelligence because Trump has renamed it to super intelligence. Okay, you all got that? From now on, we have to call it super intelligence or SI, that's the way it is. Look, the guy just, you know how when you have a kid and they're learning the language, they point to things and they say what they are? That's what he's doing, basically. Except he's a big one and has a lot of power, and you better do what he says.
4: And he's kind of saying what it isn't as well.
0: Well, okay. He said they're renaming artificial intelligence to super intelligence. And let's see. I don't want to read the whole speech. No. yeah, that's just.

0: I don't know what the reasoning is. But basically, he said the United States leads the world in superintelligence and will continue to do so safely and responsibly. Americans have never been a nation that retreats from a frontier or shrinks from a challenge, no matter how great or how daunting the challenge may be. Right now, we are definitely all trying to meet a challenge. I'll tell you that. Go ahead, Gila.
1: Okay. The thing that I don't understand is that as that man is busy announcing that everything is going to be called something else, why does this administration have such an issue with trans people choosing their own names? I've been wondering that. Why are we all supposed to automatically say the lake is called this, the ocean is called this, the intel whatever is called this? That's just been my question in all of this. Why is Trump renaming things? And
0: I think the answer is it wasn't his idea. If he had come up with it, then there'd be all kinds of people naming whatever they want to be named, and he'd be fine with that if it's his idea. It wasn't his idea. I think that's the problem. Kyle?
2: Well, one thing that comes to mind is this might be a way to try to redefine what various frontier and all the like labs, as they call themselves, are doing by just renaming it and saying, well, it's a different thing. And the line of thinking and what I'm saying is that this is all going on while people opposed to it, or the Democrats or whomever the opposition has lined up to be, is trying to codify and write things that will promote safety and slow things down and have a little bit more scrutiny around the investment in some of this. And if you can just say, well, that isn't that thing that you're writing laws for, it's this other thing. And that's just the kind of stupid logic he traffics in. So, that's one reason to my mind.
0: That and just sheer hatred and ignorance. You can never discount that. That's always going to be there as well. Let's look for media outlets that start using the phrase superintelligence. Have we seen any yet? Any newspapers, any TV stations, networks? I'm sure somebody's going to be first, and they're just going to nonchalantly talk about superintelligence when they would have said artificial intelligence. And, the reason I heard him give was that he said artificial intelligence makes it sound fake. And it's not fake. It's super, I guess. I don't know. I can't get into his head. Rob, go ahead.
3: Yeah, that's what I was fascinated by about this, because he says the use of the word artificial makes intelligence fake. Of course, in some way, that's much more disgraceful than, say, artificial suntan on your skin or artificial hair color or, anything like that, about which he'd know nothing. But the whole thing is just it's a huge dose of freedom is slavery, war is peace, because this entire speech of his is just him declaring a bunch of things that are not true. And this is artificial. It is a form of truth that is being, it is a form of untruth that is being manipulated by a person into becoming the big narrative. And I don't know, I got nothing else.
0: Yes, Alex.
4: Well, to add to that too, Rob, I think, and we've talked about this before on this show, and perhaps maybe it was on Overtime as well, but I think whether things are artificial or not,
0: Alex, are you in some kind of riot situation or something? I've been hearing nothing but screams behind you for the last...
4: It's unbelievable,
0: What's
4: isn't
0: going
4: it? You
0: on
4: hear
0: on?
4: That?
0: Do you try to find the noisiest
4: screaming.
0: Place in this? I mean, you're in New York City already. It's noisy. Always hear the fire trucks.
4: That was before. I'm in a place that's generally very quiet now, except for at this moment there are children screaming.
0: Yeah, that's what it sounds like.
4: From someplace over here. Uh-huh. I don't think they're in any distress. It sounds like they're more elated than, being tortured or something.
0: No, happy children are very loud. So you just, if there's a way you could
4: really
0: maybe
4: need to...
0: face a different direction or something. Or
4: I don't think so.
0: Right. Well, you know what? We're just going to have to deal with it. So continue with what you're going to say.
4: Yeah, I, I, I apologize for this, but the I may have a way of asking them to keep it down, though. But in any event,
0: yeah, be that guy. Be the guy that tells somebody to tell their kids to shut up on the radio too. That's great. Go ahead with your point.
4: That's it. There is a big difference between the simulation of intelligence and the duplication of intelligence. And we don't even know what causes intelligence and what causes consciousness in our own bodies. So let alone creating it in something else. Of course it's artificial. I like the phrase artificial. And as I've said before, I think that we should continue to keep that phrase, but we need to think about artificial intelligence the same way that we think about artificial sweetener. You know, some kind of ersatz substitute for the real thing that is potentially harmful for you, known to cause cancer in the state of California with Sweet-N-Low or something like that. But I do think that we need to focus on the artificial term, to keep it as artificial until we actually understand what it is that causes consciousness and can replicate those causal powers. But to go back to your other question too, Emmanuel, the other aspect of this superintelligence nonsense is now a push to register domain names in the .si ccTLD, the country code top level domain.
0: No,
4: I'm not kidding.
0: Hold on a second. Wait, where was .si or where is .si geographically?
4: .si, interestingly enough, is Melania Trump's home country.
0: Slovenia?
4: Slovenia. What a coincidence. I mean, I think it is probably.
0: Oh, my God. You just uncovered the latest scam. That's the only reason he did this. He's somehow going to get a cut. No, I'm not even kidding. He's somehow going to get a cut of everybody who registers a domain using .si, and Melania just happens to come from that country. I thought it was a nod to Staten Island, but there's something far more insidious here. Wow.
4: Yeah, it's Slovenia, right? And so there's been a massive uptick in domain name registrations in the Slovenian ccTLD, probably a slowdown in the Anguillan ccTLD, or otherwise known as .ai. But yeah, it's just one of these kind of interesting collateral effects of the idiocy and nonsense that comes out of this man's mouth.
0: Well, you know, we talked about this on the other radio show. Basically, the things that nobody is talking about, Republicans tend to latch on to minutia, but they keep running with it and they make it a talking point. That's why you hear the Democrat Party referred to constantly by Republicans, or you basically hear about Trump derangement syndrome, or it's all these phrases they come up with and they keep using over and over again until they become part of the lexicon. And on the other side, we need to be doing the same thing. And we've got a pretty big one here, and that is the fact that this president, the one that is currently sitting in wherever the hell he's sitting right now, he has made more money as president but through his various schemes and deals and all kinds of nefarious actions. He has made more money than the president before him, the president before that, before that, and before that, including everybody who was ever president. Every single president before Trump has made less money. I'm saying this badly. Trump has made vastly, vastly more money than all of the other presidents put together. And vastly, you know, you're talking maybe 100 times more. I don't know. I can't really put a number on that, but we can figure it out, I'm sure. Now, that level of corruption, how is it that it's just being tolerated as if it's normal? You know, in other countries, people would be in the streets. The president would be fleeing for his life. We've seen this happen. Remember Nicolae Ceaușescu? That is what happened with him and many, many others. In this country, for some reason, it's just, oh boy, good for him. No, that is coming from us. One way or another, we're paying for these crimes. And I just wonder what's taking so long for people to actually realize that, wow, this affects me directly. It affects all of us. Look, we saw what happened with the media recently, where CNN, MS Now, and what was the third one? None of us know the
1: Politico.
0: Thank you. They were all banned from White House press briefings, and as a show of solidarity, the rest of the press pool refused to cover Trump. No cameras, no pictures. Even the New York Times delayed showing any pictures of Trump until midnight, well past when people are generally paying attention. And this was, you know, the day that he went to New York for the UN General Assembly. It was a big embarrassment. That's the kind of reaction that gets results when people stand with each other, when you stand with people who are being victimized, whether it's immigrants or journalists or scientists or God knows who else. That is when you actually see change. Otherwise, we're just sitting back and we're spectators seeing how bad it could possibly get. And I get that's, you know, it's amusing, it's entertaining, but it hurts. It really hurts. And we may not recover from this. We may not be able to piece this country back together again if we don't start waking up. Yeah, I know there's going to be another No Kings rally in a few weeks. Great, you know, it's fun to walk around and hold signs and see the same people again, but it's not progress. We need to do something beyond that. And I hope that we are building a movement. You know, I'm talking to people constantly, and I hear lots of ideas, but we have to pull this together and do something significant that doesn't just last a couple of hours on a random Saturday. We need to do something that happens and stays happening until this nightmare ends.
4: Oh. Well, look, let me jump in there for a second and try to explain, I think, in some measure, why nothing's happened, despite the massive amount of profit from the presidency and service in government with respect to this president. And a lot of it has to do with the system and the rules that we have in place that he is exploiting, to bring it back down to hacker terms. And if you think about Trump as, you know, somebody like, you know, the bastard operator from hell, perhaps, he's doing a great job at exploiting the system here, because, you know, maybe he's got some good lawyers, but he knows how to kind of to riff in between the rules here. And a lot of it has to do with the fact that the conflict of interest statutes don't apply to the president. The emoluments clause, which has to do with, you know, receiving gifts and things, and when you are president, well, no court's ever ruled on that, because nobody has ever been this brazen about profiting from the presidency. So there's no precedent here, because no president has ever acted like him. Then you have, on top of that, the narrowing of the ability and the jurisdiction of the Department of Justice to even look into Trump with this crazy memo that they had signed, you know, who was signed by Todd Blanche, used to be Trump's personal lawyer. Go back to the conflict of interest rules again, and they don't apply necessarily. Then the biggest problem, and this is, I think, a constitutional defect in our democracy here, is that the only real remedy we have for a president who goes rogue like this, and I want to use that word just like we used a couple of weeks ago with AI systems going out and hacking Hugging Face and things. This is a guy who's literally gone rogue. Well, the real remedy here is impeachment, and that is a political remedy. Now, removal there requires the House majority to impeach and 2/3 of the Senate to convict it. So, you know, it's always going to result in a stalemate. You know, we've seen this twice. At this point, people just start to give up. And then on top of that, you know, where a lot of profit has been made, and I think a lot of profit will still be seen to have been made after he leaves the presidency, for his family in particular, is with respect to digital assets and cryptocurrency. And so we're talking about agencies like the SEC and the CFTC that would normally oversee this type of activity. But guess to whom they report, and at whose pleasure those heads of the agency serve.
0: Exactly, yeah.
4: The presidential appointees. That, yeah, exactly. They report to the president, and they're appointed by him. So there are so many defects in the system that we are expecting to hold people accountable that, you know, without reform, it's never going to be able to hold Trump accountable or the next buffoon that comes after him.
0: So basically, you know, it sounds like we're saying the same thing. I mean, I was saying this a few weeks ago. Our system is flawed. It's fatally flawed. The founding fathers may have been intelligent people, but they weren't prepared for what was ahead. And they made some mistakes, and things need to change, or we're just going to keep having nightmares like this. You can't have a system where the person who is the problem gets to overrule the investigation to make him stop. But that's exactly what we have. And that's not right. That's not normal. That's not the way it should work. So, if you had a computer system like this, you'd be looking for something else very quickly. You would stop using it because, especially for another couple of years, how's that going to turn out? You know, we can't just keep acting surprised when these things happen. We have to actually have a plan. And, you know, having a Congress be in charge of impeachment, they're the worst people to be in charge of it because they have signed an oath, not to America, not to the Constitution, but to Donald Trump. And that is disgusting. It's wrong. And it's a real betrayal of what they were put in office to do. Okay, so we really went on a sidetrack there, but I'd rather talk about some other things. Let's see. The FBI has been hacked. You want to talk about that? A high-profile hacking group claims it has breached multiple FBI-related services and stolen data on all FBI employees and applicants. Now, this is from our friends over at Shiny Hunters. We've talked about them many times. They told 404 Media, we have friends over there too, the data includes FBI, we don't have many friends there, the FBI agents' names, home addresses, phone numbers, information on their spouses. The data breach could be massively significant and may have all sorts of national security and counterintelligence implications. Criminals from the same system as Shiny Hunters previously used hack data like phone records to track, intimidate, and harass the FBI agents investigating them. The highly sensitive data could also be a boon to foreign intelligence who want to better understand how one of the most important law enforcement and intelligence agencies in the U.S. operates. And if the data fell into the hands of more criminals, FBI agents and their spouses could face serious threats to their safety. The representative of the group said, "We hack the FBI. We hold data on all FBI employees and applicants." The representative provided 404 Media with a sample appearing to contain the personal data of 5,000 FBI employees. That data included an alleged address, phone number, date of birth, and in some cases, details on their spouses. This is something. This is pretty big. Honestly, I don't have a lot of sympathy for the FBI. They were compromised years ago, and they have been doing Trump's dirty work and really pissing on the Constitution and not doing their job. And that's true of so many agencies that have just basically caved in. This just another example of poor security and priorities being in the wrong place. Interesting to see where it goes. Curious of your perspective, Alex.
4: Yeah, I think this is it's definitely a mixed bag here, right? And it has echoes and remnants of the 2015. OPM breach, and OPM stands, of course, for the Office of Personnel Management, which is the giant HR department of the federal government. And in 2015, China had breached OPM. The entry point, by the way, or the technique that they used was to register opm-security.org, I believe, and use that to spearfish people originally. And that was how they got their initial foothold, as I understand it. But the OPM breach stole the SF-86 information of anybody who had ever held a security clearance. And the SF-86 is this huge national security questionnaire that everybody has to fill out. And it's incredibly detailed information about anyone who was ever an applicant for a security clearance. And very sensitive stuff, too. Criminal convictions, drug usage, contacts with foreign nationals, where you've lived, everything about you that could be relevant. Now, I think we're dealing with the same type of issue here because you have so many applicants for jobs within the FBI. It's unclear what data has been breached there. But for foreign intelligence purposes, this data will be a goldmine because there is a real value in being able to map people who, let's say, applied for an intelligence, a security clearance with the intelligence community back in 2015 and earlier than that, mapping their activities through other data breaches, let's say with respect to airlines, when airlines have a data breach, and then you can figure out what person with a security clearance was traveling where and when and with whom. And who else was on that plane and when they came back. You know, all of this is incredibly interesting data for foreign intelligence purposes. And anybody who's ever applied to the FBI would be worth another intelligence agency tracking them and seeing what they're up to. So all of this is really, really bad. And even though, Emmanuel, I know you said, you know, we don't have a lot of friends in the FBI. We do have some friends in the FBI. Some former agents spoke at HOPE this year, and we've had some FBI agents in the past that I think were on the right side of things when we talked about specifically with regard to decriminalizing white hat security research through the U.S. Attorney's memorandum that had changed the rules on that. We had some FBI agents that were present at HOPE, and they're not all bad. Some of them do really great work and put themselves out and this breach, though, I think really endangers not just them. And some people may say, well, that's what you sign up for when you become an FBI agent. You put yourself in the line of fire. But what about their spouses? What about their children? Mm-hmm. These are home addresses. And there are a lot of people who may be very angry at certain FBI agents. And there are a lot of bad people that FBI agents have put away. And now they have a source figuring out exactly where they live. That, to me, is quite a scary proposition if you ever worked for the FBI or continue to work for the FBI. And I would expect that we should hold our government to a higher standard of data security and privacy practices than to allow something like this to happen and to be coerced by a foreign actor like this.
0: Yeah, and let me be clear about this. The individuals affected, of course, you know, that's a horrible thing, and I'm very sympathetic to those individuals. It's the agency I have lost faith in that I think is doing America a disservice. And, you know, I know agencies as a rule don't stand up to presidents, but, you know, we don't really play by the rules anymore. We're living in Crazyville. So it's time that courageous acts start proliferating, because just following orders isn't going to cut it anymore. Rob, you have your hand up. Go ahead.
3: Yeah, I mean, the real interesting thing about this is that, well, first of all, apparently they got in through PeopleSoft, which is an Oracle product, a zero-day exploit in that. And from there, they hopped into AWS GovCloud servers, because a lot of people, when they would think of government computers, they would maybe think the government is rolling their own, running their own machinery. But no, this is an Amazon product that the government uses. And from there, you know, the fact that this is, it's not just the agents, it's not just the cops who are in fact bastards, it is everyone who either works at the FBI or applied there, you know, right down to the loser who unclogs the chicken soup machines in their break room, or, you know, things like that. So this data, and Shiny Hunter said they're, unlike a lot of their hacks where they will extort the victims of the hack by, you know, making them pay some amount of money to ostensibly return the data or destroy it or whatever. They claim in this 404 media story that this is not financially motivated. But yeah, Alex, as you were talking about there, this is worth a huge amount of money, probably more than they would ever even dream of asking the FBI for, to any number of state and non-state actors all over the world.
0: Hang on, has the FBI ever been been held for ransom? I mean, can you imagine the people who say don't give ransom to kidnappers or whatever? They're the ones that would be expected. I just think maybe Shiny Hunter's thought, no, that's just no way that's going to work. I would like to see the reaction, though. I mean, that would be mm-hmm. something. But I also think, you know, in all fairness, Shiny Hunters should give an assist at least to Amazon, because, you know, the things that Amazon makes possible, just, you know, I couldn't dream of some of the security lapses that have happened as a result of some of their failures. And here we have the FBI trusting Amazon and paying the price. Yeah. Well, I guess that's the final word on that. Okay, so moving down to Australia, we have I guess Australia's they kind of make decisive action. They're doing something about those glasses, you know, the perfect glasses that you hear about. According to this story from futurism.com, what to do about Meta's AI-powered... he almost got me there. I'm sorry. What to do about Meta's SI-powered smart pervert glasses? It's not hard, folks. You just got to train yourself. Setting the bar for the rest of us. Australia's government is considering a world-leading ban on the wearable, but certainly not fashionable, pieces of head-mounted spyware that would bar them from being worn in federal workplaces. You know, it's always the federal workers who have to do it first. But, you know, I guess the idea is to ban this everywhere. Smart glasses can raise legitimate privacy and security concerns, particularly because of their ability to record and capture information. And we need clear and consistent guidance for public servants. That's according to Australia's public service minister, Katie Gallagher. She said she was seeking guidance from a public service commission on prohibiting the devices in government buildings. Okay, that's something. What about the rest of the buildings? What about, you know, the rest of the people? Are we just going to say federal workers can't use these, or are we going to say nobody should use these? Any thoughts? No thoughts?
4: Oh, sure. I'll jump in. Yeah, sorry, I didn't mean to preempt you there, Rob.
3: Sure.
4: I mean, what's fascinating to me is, it'll start with the federal workforce, of course, because that's whom the Australian government can really regulate first, right? They without some kind of legislation, you know, that goes through presumably their parliament and executive branch, and you know, they have a system just like the British and just like us, then you know, it'd be hard to pass a law that quickly, but they can promulgate regulations that apply to their workforce pretty quickly. So I understand that. And what's fascinating to me about this is implicit in the consideration of this is a recognition that Meta's little blinking light or light switch thing that is on the glasses, that LED light that lights up when the recording is on, is insufficient. You know, that's what Australia is saying, that is insufficient to protect people. It's insufficient to protect women. It's insufficient to protect the government and others from what would amount to unlawful surveillance or an invasion of their privacy. So I think that recognition from Australia is important, that what Meta did is not good enough to protect people from covert recordings. But I also think there may be better reasons to justify banning this from the federal workforce. And that's because a lot of what the federal government does isn't fit for public consumption. We all believe in transparency and accountability of our government, et cetera, et cetera. But there are, in my opinion, legitimate reasons for some information, like classified information, to remain private and to remain, you know, beyond the reach of prying eyes. And if you have these people wandering around your government offices with recording devices stuck on their faces, you have no idea what kind of information is going to be leaving those offices.
0: Well, and so hang on. So you're saying that people just walking around seeing things, that could be a security violation. We're not talking about smuggling files out. We're talking about just being in an office, just looking around. Are these federal workers that have access to more than just anyone walking into an office?
4: Well, it could be, you know, walking into an office when you don't have a security clearance that's a SCIF and is full of classified information could certainly be a violation of law. It would probably be trustworthy. I mean, in the U.S., we don't have anything like the Official Secrets Act that requires us to keep these types of things secret, but certainly trying to access and obtain classified information when you don't have a security clearance and stealing that information. I mean, think about, you know, what would happen to Snowden if he were to come back into the United States? He would be prosecuted for what he did. But so yeah, that can happen. You can use your eyes to commit those types of offenses, but it becomes worse if instead of just using your eyes and having to memorize something, or even an employee who had access to that information could then record it with these Meta Ray-Ban devices and take it out of the building. You know, there was a really good reason why every time when I worked in intelligence and worked at CIA a long time ago, you know, every time I entered and exited the building, my bag was searched, looked to see if I had any thumb drives on me, any kind of recording devices. You weren't allowed to bring cell phones into the building, specifically because we were all working with classified information at a very high level, none of which was ever allowed to leave the building. So I could understand why the federal government in Australia would want this type of ban in place. And I would think it would probably be a really good idea to have this ban in place in the United States as well.
0: Well, yeah, but we're still just talking about federal workers. What about the rest of the people who are being victimized by these things? Do we have an idea as to how to proceed with that?
4: Yeah, I mean,
0: Kyle, go ahead, Kyle.
4: Go ahead, Kyle.
2: My question is, do we need a law, or should it be a sort of social condition or behavior? And maybe by doing this in government, we set the tone and we start seeing social norms that change and a sort of etiquette around it that's real, that people understand, you know, using fake images and just becomes uncool in a sense. I, you know, when you overhear on the street conversations about it and people are deriding it, you know, it's sort of hit a nerve. And I guess there's a time and a place for pervert glasses, and you maybe want to keep that a private situation where there's consent and everything, but everywhere else it just shouldn't be done. Can mm-hmm. we agree? I mean, maybe that's the direction we're moving towards.
0: We had a call.
2: Nation states. Yeah,
0: we had a call a few weeks ago from one of our listeners who was basically saying how these glasses can help somebody who isn't able to see have things I don't know, either described to them or enhanced in some way. There could be good uses. I'm not saying there are all bad uses for this, but they certainly can be abused, and when they are abused, it can be quite devastating. So we do need a way of at least being able to tell when they are in use, and I think that's something we should focus on. That might be what you're thinking of, Kyle, a way of us establishing rules, you know, in society, that this is not acceptable.
2: It is getting harder to tell.
0: Yeah. It's bound to only get harder. You know, right now the glasses look really geeky and they have the light, but you can cover up the light. You can redesign the glasses. Hell, you can wear contact lenses that'll probably do the same thing in 10 years. Go ahead, Rob.
3: Yeah, I mean, some of that social conditioning around these glasses is already happening. This site Futurism that we got this post from isn't a particularly snarky site, but they do refer to them as pervert glasses consistently in their reporting about them. There is a persistent rumor going around that Meta is now working on a version of the glasses without the cameras that would give their users the smart features, but without the ability to record like a pervert. So this does seem to be having an effect. The discourse, I think, is highly critical of these things. There are good uses for accessibility and so forth, but there are also just a lot of feelings about them out in the real world right now.
0: We only have 2 minutes left, so Gila, then Alex.
1: I had my first real run-in with them recently. I was getting my nails done, and all of a sudden, the nail tech was wearing a pair of these glasses and said, "Would it be okay if I filmed some content?" And I didn't feel like I was in a position where I could say no. But I did stop talking.
0: Wow.
1: And I'm still not sure what is happening with any of this. And I hope to God it was just my fingers, but there's no way to know.
0: Yeah. Alex?
4: Think about this implication, right? So these glasses are connected to AI systems in the cloud, right? So every frame is going to be processed in some way. It's going to be processed remotely. Let's say you are a public servant in Australia and you are looking at your desk and you have these glasses on. You may unwittingly put Australian government documents into the hands and the possession of an American company's servers that could be then within the reach, perhaps, of the American government to review. This all happens by way of the Cloud Act as well, by the way. So you have to think about not just the data that's being recorded locally, but where is it going and who has access to that data?
0: Well, that's a dark thought to leave us on, but we're going to have to leave it there. If you want to write to us and express your thoughts and feelings or questions or answers or whatnot, the email address is oth@2600.com. We'd love to hear from you. Sometimes we even read the letters on the air. We're going to be continuing the conversation over on YouTube. 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Good night.

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3: 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To follow in 5, 4, 3, 2, 1. The following is a QST. A summit activator assists in a hiker's rescue in Hawaii. 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
4: From around the world, this is Newsline, Amateur Radio's independent on-the-air news and bulletin service. And now reporting from Valparaiso, Indiana, here's Paul Brown, WD9GCO.
3: We begin this week's newscast with a dramatic rescue on the Diamond Head Summit Trail. It unfolded with the help of a POTA SOTA activator at the Hawaii Landmark. John Williams, VK4JJW, has the story.
5: Michael Miller, KH6ML, had just logged his 11th QSO while doing a POTA SOTA activation on September 16th on Hawaii's Diamond Head when he got his 12th contact unexpectedly, right there on the summit. A visitor approached asking him to help a woman who'd just collapsed inside the summit's observation bunker after hiking the trail. Michael called 911 and then, heading down to the bunker where cell service was uncertain, used his HT to ask hams listening on local repeaters to stand by in case they were needed. The hiker in distress was a woman in her 70s from Japan, a tourist visiting Hawaii with her husband and their adult daughter. As the Honolulu Fire Department personnel made their way there, Michael passed information from the family onto the emergency dispatchers. The fire personnel sent the department's helicopter, as it would have been difficult for rescuers to navigate the steep terrain while carrying the woman. With the woman transported for medical assistance, Michael accompanied her daughter safely back down the trail to meet up with her family. He later learned from them that the woman was cared for and doing well. While there are no emergency preparedness drills that follow this real-life scenario atop a summit, Michael said he was ready. His many off-the-grid and off-the-road venues where POTA and SOTA takes him gave him options to make important connections. His responses also drew on his training as part of Radio Amateur Civil Emergency Service for the City and County of Honolulu, which he serves as Deputy Coordinator. He's also a member of the Emergency Amateur Radio Club in Honolulu. As he says in his YouTube video about the experience, quote, "It wasn't a day that I had planned, but it was still a wonderful day to make contacts, and my best contact all day was helping somebody in need," end quote. To hear Michael's account of the rescue and view the YouTube video, follow the link in the text version of this week's newscast at arnewsline.org. This is John Williams, VK4JJW.
3: The Istra Contest Conference in Croatia has a special award ceremony on its calendar. Jeremy Boots, G4NJH, tells us more.
6: Winners of the World Radio Sport Team Championship for 2026 will be honoured in Croatia at the 5th annual Istra Contest Conference, which convenes in October. The awards are being presented following a rescoring of the original results announced in July at the conclusion of the competition in the UK. it was determined that the original results had been obtained through fraudulent practices and were accordingly overturned and the scoring revised. Awards are to be presented to the top three winning teams, MB5O, MB4G and MB1T, placed first, second and third respectively. The ceremony is set for the 3rd of October, the conference itself running from the 1st to the 4th of the month, with a full lineup of topics relevant to contesting. This is Jeremy Bucci for NJH.
3: As U.S. lawmakers in Washington, D.C. await their definitive vote on whether to mandate AM radios in every new vehicle sold in the U.S., broadcasters and other communication services are preparing for a nationwide test of the emergency alert system. Kent Peterson, KC0 DGY, has all the details.
7: Analog radio and TV stations, digital broadcast systems, and cable TV systems are among those scheduled to participate in a test of the nation's emergency alert system on the 17th of November. Advance notice was given to all participants by the Federal Communications Commission as required. The test will go out in English and Spanish. The test is designed as an opportunity for all those participating to review their emergency operations protocol, verify that all equipment is up to date and functioning, and to manually synchronize their relevant equipment to official time set up by the National Institute of Standards and Technology. The announcement of the test comes as the U.S. Senate prepares to vote on the AM Radio for Every Vehicle Act, which, if signed into law by the President, would ensure that AM radio would be available in all vehicles on U.S. roads, providing news, emergency information, and alerts. This is Kent Peterson, KC0DGY.
3: A veteran in emergency communications and a former ARRL Great Lakes Division Vice Director has become a silent key. We hear more about him from Neil Rapp, WB9VPG.
8: Tom Delaney, W8WTD, was well acquainted with disaster communication and what was needed to keep vital traffic moving. He was a past president of the Queen City Emergency Net, which serves the Cincinnati, Ohio chapter of the American Red Cross. He also edited the Emergency Net's newsletter, The Listening Post, and served as trustee of one of the Net's repeaters. Tom, who had served for 6 years as a vice director of the ARRL's Great Lakes Division, became a silent key on the 16th of September. His association with the American Red Cross extended to his work with its Cincinnati area chapter, where he volunteered as chairman of the Communications Committee for Disaster Services. Tom played a vital role during the Ohio River flood in March of 1997, when he spent 3 weeks coordinating communication with the Queen City Hams, as well as local and regional groups. Communication efforts also relied on his disaster relief response skills during the 1990 tornado in Harrison, Ohio, the 1999 tornado in Blue Ash, Ohio, and tornadoes that struck Ohio and Kentucky in 2012. He was also a member of the Okayon Amateur Radio Society and the Champaign-Logan Amateur Radio Club. Tom was 84. This is Neil Rapp, WB9VPG.
3: A creator of QRP kits who advised and inspired many others in the ham community has become a silent key. We learn about his good works from Ralph Squillaci, KK6ITB.
9: Hendrix QRP kits are well known among operators devoted to building and operating low-power radios. And the name and call sign of Doug Hendrix, KI6DS, is like a familiar old friend. Doug, who co-founded the NorCal QRP Club in 1993 with Jim Cates, WA6GER, raised the profile of QRP with his enthusiasm and with the tens of thousands of kits sold over the years. A former schoolteacher, he eventually opened his own popular business, Hendrix QRP Kits. Doug became a silent key on the 18th of September. Writing on QRPer.com, Thomas Witherspoon, K4SWL, recalled how Doug made the world of QRP more accessible. He wrote, quote, "I knew Doug for nearly 2 decades, and he had an absolute passion for QRP and for making the world of amateur radio affordable and educational through kits." End quote. He added, quote, "There are few in QRP who haven't benefited from what he gave us." End quote. He is listed in the QRP Hall of Fame. Doug was 78. This is Ralph Squillaci, KK6ITB.
3: It's time to think about ways that you, as a radio amateur, can connect youngsters in scouting with the ham radio experience. 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This global event provides a supportive environment of learning and discovery, and amateur radio has been central to its success. According to the Scouting America website, nearly 2 million scouts take part in more than 170 countries. This is Scouting Worldwide's largest event. This year's event is being held on the 16th through to the 18th of October. For details on how to get involved, visit one of the two websites listed in the text version of this week's newscast at arnewsline.org. It's time for you to identify your station. We are the Amateur Radio Newsline, heard on bulletin stations around the world, including shortwaveradio.de, broadcasting via shortwave from Germany into the UK, Ireland, and Western Europe. Newsline is played at various times throughout the week on 3975 and 6160 kHz as part of the CQ Serenade Show. Ham radio operators in India will be doing their part in Mumbai to keep a religious ritual safe for Hindu devotees on the final day of a 10-day festival. Jason Daniels of VK2LAW has the details.
10: Day-long processions through the streets, followed by the immersion of statues of Lord Ganesh in a body of water, mark the tradition of Anand Chaturdashi, which falls this year on the 25th of September. This marks the final day of the 10-day festival paying homage to Lord Ganesh, when Hindus gather at major waterfront sites to immerse the religious figure's likenesses. In Mumbai, the Mumbai Amateur Radio Institute, VU2BPA, is joining a number of agencies, including local police, to ensure that everything goes smoothly as thousands of Hindus make their way through the city to the water. The Institute Secretary Jayesh Banatwala, VU2IVV, told the Deccan

0: linked system, the net intends to live up to the initials in its title for Good Amateur Practice and Trivia, GAPT. Net control station is Daryl Stout, NK5LA. Participants in the weekly net discuss a variety of subjects, especially the proper way for hams to conduct themselves courteously on the air. The conversation is designed to enlighten and inform, but also to entertain, so the talk will always touch on amateur radio trivia at some point just for fun. The Sunflower Network is based in the Sunflower State of Kansas, but the linked system makes it accessible to hams everywhere on DMR, the TGIF network, P25, M17, All-Star, D-Star, Echolink, Fusion, and hams over IP. See the link in the text version of this week's newscast to learn more about joining the net. This is Jack Parker, W8ISH.
1: In the world of DX, hams are on the air through to the end of September as OC 100 ISL to mark the 100th anniversary of the inauguration of the Peruvian Navy's base on San Lorenzo Island, IOTA number SA-052. Hams will be active from the island itself only on the 25th, 26th, and 27th of September. They are otherwise calling QRZ from the mainland on various bands using various modes. Listen for John, VK1AX, who is active through to late November from Deal Island, IOTA number OC-195. He is operating holiday style using single sideband and FT8. Ludovic, F1TEQ, is on the air until the 26th of September as FR/F1TEQ from Reunion Island, IOTA number AF-016. After that, he will be operating from Mayotte, IOTA number AF-027, as FH/F1TEQ through to the 30th of September. Listen for him on 20, 15, and 10 meters using single sideband. The Polish amateur radio group in the UK is using the call sign MX0SQC to mark their 10th anniversary. They are on the air from the 28th of September through to the 4th of October. Listen for them on 160 through 10 meters, where they will be using CW, single sideband, RTTY, and FT8/FT4. For QSL or additional operating information about any of these stations, see QRZ.com. The weeks of celebration of the life of a radio pioneer in Cuba are nearing their conclusion. Members of one club have been marking the accomplishments of a man remembered fondly in both broadcast and amateur radio, as we hear from Jim Meechan, ZL2, BHF.
2: Born in Spain 135 years ago, Manuel Manolin Alvarez grew up in Cuba, where he and his family settled in Caibarayan, the same coastal city where members of the radio club de Caibarayan have been calling CQ since early September to bring attention to his legacy. Special event station T46W is on the air through to the 29th on HF, using CW, SSB, FM, FT4, FT8 and RTTY. Manolin was both a broadcaster and a telegrapher. He held the amateur radio call sign CO6MA for 70 years as an active ham. He was also skilled at building electronics, constructing his first receiver in 1919. Only a year later, he became one of the earliest operators to transmit radio signals from Cuba. He helped get the region's first radio station, known as 6EV, on the air in January 1923. The radios he built allowed many listeners to enjoy radio programming he transmitted, hosting music as well as live sports commentary. His long tenure in radio eventually led to his involvement in 1985 in starting CMHS, Radio Caibarayan. Manolin died 1 year later at the age of 93. That radio station remains on the air 3 decades later. This is Jim Meechan, ZL2BHF.
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0: 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For now, with Karen Eve Murray, KD2GUT at the news desk in New York, and our news team worldwide, I'm Paul Brown, WD9GCO in Valparaiso, Indiana, saying 73. As always, we thank you for listening. Amateur Radio Newsline is copyright 2026. 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
4: I'm Rich Moseson, W2VU, and this is ARRL Audio News for Friday, September 25th, 2026. ARRL is following two new federal proceedings concerning radio frequency or RF exposure. On September 17, 2026, the FCC and the U.S. Department of Health and Human Services initiated parallel comment periods on RF safety issues. Neither inquiry changes the current FCC RF exposure rules that apply to all radio amateurs, but could lead to changes in the future if the current rules are found to be deficient. The FCC's public notice is narrowly focused on specific RF exposure issues remanded to the Commission in 2021 by the U.S. Court of Appeals. The Commission emphasizes that it will give particular weight to submissions reflecting specialized expertise in health and safety matters. The HHS request for information broadly seeks evidence and information concerning the potential health effects of electromagnetic fields, RF radiation, and wireless technologies. Comments on the HHS inquiry are due October 21st, with comments on the FCC issues due by the 22nd. The ARRL website features additional information on the subject. ARRL urges all licensees to stay compliant and safe. The California Historical Radio Society is teaming up with the Girl Scouts of Northern California to offer a series of junior detective badge workshops focused on STEAM topics, that's science, technology, engineering, arts, and math. The first workshop, coming up on October 3rd, will use Morse code as the basis for a program on coded communications. According to the group's website, juniors, who are in fourth and fifth grade, will learn how detectives and investigators use coded communication by exploring the history of Morse code and creating a custom beaded bracelet or keychain that spells out a secret message in dots and dashes. We are saddened to report this week on the passing of 4 well-known amateurs, including 2 members of the extended ARRL family. Longtime ARRL Rhode Island section manager Robert George Bob Baudette, W1YRC, became a silent key on September 10, 2026, at age 88. Baudette served as Rhode Island section manager from 2002 to 2023. Perry T. Green, WY10 of Winstead, Connecticut, is also now a silent key. A U.S. Army veteran, he passed away on September 14, 2026, at age 79. Perry was assistant manager of the ARRL VEC department from 2002 to 2017. Charles Lee Wyrick, N1UC of Stewart's Draft, Virginia, became a Silent Key on September 1st, 2026, at age 82. He was a longtime employee of Ham Radio Outlet, rising to National Operations Manager. Finally, Doug Hendricks, KI6DS, passed away on September 18, 2026, a co-founder of the NorCal QRP Club and founder of Hendricks QRP Parts. He helped start and fuel the popularity of kit building among low-power enthusiasts. For more information, as well as links to complete obituaries, see this week's ARRL letter. It's been a half century since single sideband, or SSB, supplanted AM, amplitude modulation, as the most popular voice mode on HF. This was due largely to SSB's spectrum efficiency, occupying roughly half the bandwidth of an AM signal. Now there's a new digital voice mode from FreeDV called Radio Auto Encoder, or RAID, that's only half as wide as an SSB signal and reportedly provides more natural-sounding speech. According to ARDC, which funded research that advanced RAID's development, manufacturers are beginning to integrate the mode directly into their radios, starting with a module that can be downloaded and installed on certain Flex Radio models. More details are in this week's ARRL letter. Some news in brief. ARRL Chief Executive Officer David Minster, NA2AA, was a guest on episode 103 of the DX Mentor, which aired September 19, 2026. The discussion covered highlights from the ARRL Board of Directors' annual second meeting held July 17th, the International Amateur Radio Union, the ARRL National Convention hosted in August by the Huntsville Hamfest, and recent support from major donors. Minster also answered questions submitted by listeners and viewers. The DX Mentor podcast is available on many major platforms, and a link to the video interview is in this week's ARRL letter. ARRL Oregon Section Manager Scott Rosenfeld, N7JI, reports that hams and his section were very busy making Oregon-based special event QSOs this summer, completing more than 12,000 contacts from multiple operations. Activity included two W1AW Portable 7 activations, the Lewis and Clark Trail special event, W7O at the Oregon State Fair, and W7S at the Springfield Block Party. The following America 250 W1AW portable activations are coming up in the next few weeks, each running from Wednesday through the following Tuesday. There are no activations scheduled the week of September 30th. Three states will be on the air the week of October 7th, W1AW Portable 5 from New Mexico, Portable 0 in South Dakota, and Portable 1 in Connecticut. The week of October 14th will feature another three states on the air, W1AW Portable 6 in California, Portable 4 from Georgia, and Portable 0 in Missouri. See the complete schedule at www.arrl.org/America250-WAS. And you can review your award at America250.arrl.org. 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Bruce?
1: Thanks, Rich. Election for the AMSAT Board of Directors is complete. Elected were Paul Stutzer, N8HM, Rich Gopstein, KD2CQ, Mark Hammond, N8MH, and Douglas Tabor, N6UA. Bruce Page, KK5DO, that's me, is the alternate. There are thousands of satellites orbiting. Do you know which one does what or when a particular one will be passing over your location? A new website will make all that very easy for you to find. LEO.space is a newly launched free online platform that incorporates satellite information, orbital data, amateur radio resources, space weather, news, and interactive tools to make low Earth information easier. Again, that's LEO.space. Take a look and see all the interesting things you can discover about what is orbiting in low Earth orbits. This is Bruce Page, KK5DO. Back to you, Rich.
4: Thanks, Bruce. Now here's this week's ARRL Solar Report. Solar activity is likely to continue at low levels with isolated to occasional C-class flare activity, along with a slight chance for minor to moderate M-class flare events, according to NOAA's Space Weather Prediction Center, which reports that 9 sunspot regions are currently on the visible disk. There were 3 solar flares observed in the past week, none of which was directed toward Earth. Unsettled to active geomagnetic field conditions are expected as of today, Friday, including isolated periods of minor geomagnetic storming. The Australian Space Weather Forecasting Center's global HF propagation forecast for middle latitudes calls for normal propagation into the near future. We are currently in a period of equinoctial propagation, during which conditions are relatively uniform around the world. Predicted 10.7 centimeter radio flux, September 25th and 26th, 105, September 27th, 100, September 28th, 105, September 29th, 110, and September 30th and October 1st, 115. For more information concerning radio propagation, visit the ARRL Technical Information Service. Read what the numbers mean, and check out the propagation page of Carl Lutzelschwab, K9LA. Here are the upcoming ARRL section, state, and division conventions for the next 60 days. September 26th is the Red River Radio Amateurs Hamfest, hosting the ARRL Minnesota State Convention in Moorhead. There are 3 conventions on October 3rd, the ARRL Santa Barbara Section Convention at the Micro Expo in Camarillo, California, the ARRL Kansas Section Convention at the Wichita Area Hamfest in Wichita, and the ARRL South Carolina Section Convention at the Rock Hill Hamfest in Rock Hill. SparkCon 2026, hosting the ARRL Midwest Division Convention in Sedalia, Missouri, will be held on October 9th and 10th. The North Star Radio Convention, hosting the ARRL Dakota Division Convention in Brooklyn Park, Minnesota, is on October 10th. And the next day, October 11th, we'll see the Nutmeg Hamfest, hosting the ARRL Connecticut State Convention in Meriden, as well as the ARRL Southern New Jersey Section Convention in Mullica Hill. Pacificon, hosting the ARRL Pacific Division Convention in San Ramon, California, will be on October 16th through the 18th. October 24th will be the ARRL Day in the Park, hosting the ARRL Mississippi Section Convention in Ridgeland, and the Stone Mountain Hamfest, hosting the ARRL Georgia State Convention in Lawrenceville, will be held on October 30th and 31st. Moving into November, the ARRL Arizona State Convention will be held on the 7th at the Superstition ARC Superfest in Mesa. And November 14th will be the Montgomery Hamfest, hosting the ARRL Alabama State Convention in Montgomery. Search the ARRL Hamfest and Convention database at www.arrl.org/hamfests to find events in your area. Just ahead in radio sport, the contest calendar remains busy. We start with the Bill Windle QSO party on September 26th, that's CW. September 26th and 27th is the RIDI weekend of the CQ Worldwide DX contest, that's digital. Also on the 26th and 27th are the YU DX contest, CW and phone, the main QSO party, CW and phone, and the AWA Amplitude Modulation QSO party, that's phone. October 1st has the VHF-UHF FT8 activity contest for North America, digital. The Walk for the Bacon QRP contest, CW, will be October 1st and 2nd. The URC-DX RIDI contest, digital, is October 2nd. October 3rd features the German Telegraphy contest, CW, and the 50 MHz Fall Sprint, CW, phone, and digital. The full weekend of October 3rd and 4th hosts the Russian Worldwide Digital Contest, the International Hell Contest, also digital, and the California QSO Party, which is CW and phone. Finally, two Sunday-only contests on October 4th, the UBA-ON contest, that's phone, and the Peanut Power QRP Sprint, CW and phone. Remember to visit the ARRL contest calendar for more events and information. Finally, thanks to the Delta Amateur Radio Club in Delta Junction, Alaska, for airing ARRL Audio News on its repeater.
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11: 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World of Radio is a listener-supported public service program about communications around the world, primarily shortwave. On this edition, recorded September 24, 2026, Brazil, Canada, China, Cuba, Czechia, Djibouti, Europe, Finland, France, Germany, Guinea, Indonesia, Iran, Korea North, Mali, Netherlands, New Zealand, North America, Peru, Solomon Islands, Taiwan, Turkey, USA, Uruguay, Vanuatu, and the Propagation Outlook. Standard disclaimer, the 10-meter ham band has been pretty much dead lately, but I finally heard some DX from Brazil. In fact, it seemed to be a pipeline from Minas Gerais. September 23rd at 2209 on 28270.5, a beacon, PY4MAB, in Postal City Caldas, MG. But then the only phone signal I could understand on 10 meters at 2213 was on 28435 PY4HM, making quick contacts in English with the USA. Canada, at the other end of the spectrum, long wave, or almost long wave, but actually medium wave, I heard a new beacon on 334 kilohertz, that's new to me, YER with a dash. It's in Fort Severn, Ontario, on the southwest shore of Hudson Bay, 200 watts at a distance of over 2.3 megameters per minute. Tony Paddock in British Columbia, producer of Pop Shop Radio, says, many of the listeners to my show tell me how much they miss Radio Canada International. A sad reality, it's never coming back to shortwave. Since VOA is a sick zombie-like service, in no way does what its mandate outlines, and BBC on shortwave is, in my opinion, pathetic. A revitalized RCI would give Canada a soft power voice to the world. For this reason, I've conjured up an idea for a new RCI, which I have named Voice of Canada. It would not involve CBC, but be a volunteer run by a community of shortwave listeners. It would air once a month, 30 minutes in English, via WRMI and or Channel 292 in Germany. Then he goes on to propose a program outline of what the half hour would include. So if you're a Canadian interested in participating in this project, contact Tony Pavuk. It's pavukanton@gmail.com. Johannan in New Jersey replies, it's what radio diehards want. Canadian content made by Canadians. presenting Canada and what it's all about, from current events to culture, from art to sport, coast to coast. Mike Cooper replies, "If only there were a shortwave station in Canada around the clock, perhaps one of the talk format relays of CTV newscasts on the 49-meter band. A good frequency for that would be 6070 kHz. Well, of course, he's referring to CFRX Toronto, which still exists as a duplicate of AM CFRB 1010. But its range is certainly limited. Bill Telford in Indiana replies, "I enjoy some of CFRX evening transmissions, especially on weekends, totally useless information." Eric Flodane forwards a story from CHEK News that British Columbia is adopting a new time zone code. That is, they're going to stay on Pacific Daylight Time all year. That's UT-7, except they're going to call it PCT, as in Pacific Coast Time, regardless of what the Western USA states do, even adjacent Washington. Reaction to this in BC and elsewhere has been overwhelmingly negative. If you're going to stay on one time zone, make it standard rather than daylight. Ron Howard in California has been monitoring China Huayi Broadcasting Corporation, CHBC, on 6185. Normally they've been signing off at 12 UT. Until then, co-channel interference from Mexico on 6185, also closing at 1200, but lately he's been hearing CHBC later, such as September 18th, from 12:55 past 13:30 UT, and on the 19th until 14:05, but interrupted by interference from CNR1 programming on 6185 for only 15 minutes at 12:45. Wonder if they were testing extended hours or even all night. He checked via remote in Hong Kong and was still hearing them at midnight 25 past 0120 UT on September 21st. By September 23rd, they were again signing off at 1200. Also hearing Voice of Strait on 4900, September 21st at 1110 via remote in Thailand. Radio from Cuba is still quite disrupted. Tony Pavic forwards a Reuters story, September 18th, that Cuba's electrical grid suffered a total collapse, plunging the nation into darkness, leaving millions without power amid a U.S. pressure campaign that has largely blocked oil from reaching Cuba. The collapse was triggered by a failure in high-voltage transmission lines in central Cuba around 2 p.m. local time. Slightly below 5025, Radio Rebelde was missing a while, but eventually returned. There may have been only one shortwave frequency from Radio Havana, Cuba, or a Chinese relay at any particular time. Our contributor, Pavel Milanes-Costa in Camagüey, comments, "It's blackout number 17, but hey, who's keeping score? They're so common these days, folks have started calling them light-ons instead of blackouts. It's serious business. The power grid is so fragile that one little hiccup anywhere knocks the whole damn thing out. A lot of us have just given up and rigged up solar panels and batteries, basically living practically offline. Sometimes they fire up the 670 kHz transmitter of Radio Progresso for about 3 hours, and then it's gone again. September 20th at 2321, on 13650, I was hearing that undermodulated Chinese music. That's the relay of CRI's Portuguese program, which has been filled with music instead for years. So they have bonkers priorities in Cuba. If they can get only one transmitter on the air, make it the pointless CRI Portuguese relay." Mike Cooper forwards news from the Czech radio website, September 17th, that Czech television plans to cut 12% of its workforce by 2030. The station's head said its long-term plans, previously approved by the Broadcasters Council, currently employs around 2,900 people. The job cuts are part of a broader cost-saving program under which the public broadcaster aims to save 350 megacrowns next year. This story does not go into radio, but of course those cuts might also affect Radio Prague International. The Italian DX program, Bande Rumorose, now follows World of Radio, each of its air times on shortwave Radio Gold Germany. Roger in Germany found on the 63rd episode this news about Djibouti. an unconfirmed possible reactivation of the powerful VOA medium wave relay on 1431 kilohertz. It carried Radio Sawa in Arabic, later VOA in English, French, and Somali. There are rumors of a possible return. This power was, and maybe will be again, 600 kilowatts. Could be audible over large parts of Europe at night and, of course, even into North America. From somewhere in Europe on 5970 USB, Zaharis Nargesson Greece reports, received via a remote in Wessex, Radio Odyssey at 8:35 UT, September 19th, with classic 1960s pop songs and IDs in French. That's as in Odyssey, O-D-Y-S-S-E-E. Finland, what's the frequency, Glenneth? Last week I failed to mention the frequency for that new station with the strange name, Fyri Radio, F-Y-R-R-Y Radio. It's on 6185, apparently active only on Saturdays. Zaharis Yadagas in Greece was also hearing it on 6185, September 19th at 08:23 via that remote in Wessex. France and Non, September 20th at 23:32, WRMI on 5950 had QRDRM, interference from DRM. Probably one of those irregular tests from Issoudun, France, which according to DRMRX had been scheduled at 2300 to 2330. Also after WRMI was off, I was again hearing DRM on 5950 at 0622, September 21st. Germany, here are the next broadcasts of Texas Radio Shortwave for the beginning of October via Shortwave Radio Gold in Germany and Channel 292. On Saturday, October 3rd at 14 on 6160 and at 18 on 6160 and 3975, it's Michael Straw on the music of Casey Musgraves. And the same program the next day, October 4th, Sunday, at 1200 on 9670, repeated at 2300 on the same. The last one for North America. Guinea from BBC Monitoring via Mike Cooper. In a statement of 17 September, the High Authority for Communication suspended France 24 news channel in Guinea, accusing it of disrespectful remarks about the president of the country. All platforms were to be blocked immediately. Of course, that must not include direct satellite on the KU band, as Mike Cooper points out is available. Furthermore, they might try shortwave, something which France 24 TV has not been using. Indonesia, Ron Howard says, RI Program 3 Jakarta has not been heard for quite some time on 7203 as of September 19th. But still hearing RRI Nabiri Program 1 on 7289.9. On September 19th, heard at his beach from 0740 till suddenly cut off in mid-song at 0908. And via remote in Queensland, he often monitors their early morning broadcast, starting at 21 UT. On September 19th, sunrise was at 2048. He tuned in at 2140. When there was interference, but it was stronger than the interference, and it was still heard at 2223. Rudolfi Grimm in Brazil accomplishes some transatlantic, even trans-African medium wave DX from Iran. 657 kHz, tentatively Radio Gilan, in Farsi, heard September 9th at midnight 2 UT. On 711, the one we mentioned last week, Radio Khuzestan, tentatively, it's 400 kilowatts in Avaz, September 14th at 2334. And on 1089 kilohertz, Radio Semnan, tentative, September 13th at 0241. Via Roger in Germany, a program on Shokaze referred to another broadcast for North Korea. It's at 1130 to 12 UT daily by the Specific Missing Persons Problem Investigation Committee, a private organization, on 5895. Broadcasting from Taiwan to North Korea on 7340 is National Unity Radio, heard at the beach by Ron Harrod on Friday, September 18th, with good reception, only light North Korean jamming. there was their weekly English language lesson at 1240 UT, a quotation, which was, "Why should I buy expensive art when I can make my own?" That's attributed to Piero Milani. Molly, Rodney Johnson in Minnesota, and I continue to note that rough noise on 5995 around 06 UT instead of programming from ORTM in Bamako. Almost every night, but sometimes it's not there and modulation is okay. Terry Kruger has also noted that on their daytime frequency, 9635. That was September 20th at 0813. They came on a bit late. He describes it as the same massive buzzsaw blob noise and no discernible intended audio. Via kilohertz, megahertz, and gigantic hertz, World of Radio 2366. 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Netherlands and non in the British DX Club, Dave Kenny reports, 2 Euro stations on 7400. As reported before, from Finland there is Roll FM, heard via remote in Finland, but at the same time, receivers in the UK getting a different dance music station on 7400, probably Radio Europe from the Netherlands. That was at 1130 UT, 18 September. But there's Radio Europe also on 6130. Now, is that the same station, or is it a generic name that might be used by more than one pirate or station? Anyhow, Ron Howard in California was hearing it via remote in Germany. September 19th at 0630, Radio Europe on 6130. John Filiosi was hearing 6130 with an ID in English at 0400 September 19th. Zaharis Langers in Greece also reports Radio Europa at 0824 September 19th on 6130, an extremely strong signal into the Wessex UK remote. Radio New Zealand Pacific made some frequency schedule changes effective September 22nd. We're hearing them very well way over here in North America on 11725 after 06 UT. According to their schedule, I'm rounding these times off to the top of the hour, but the frequency changes are normally made between 1 and 2 minutes before each hour. Here we go. From 20 UT, 15720, 21, 17675, 05, 11725, 07, 9700, 1100, 7245, 1400, 7440, 1651 to 6135, 1800, 9700, and 1900, 11725. Those are for AM only. They also have some separate DRM frequencies. North American Pirates in his NASA flash sheet, Mark Taylor in Mauston, Wisconsin, reports a couple far away from the official pirate band. 4940 USV, WDOG, September 19th at 0244. And on 7510 Mix Radio International at midnight 22 UT, September 20th. Upon Asilomar State Beach, California, Ron Howard reports, on 4757, September 22nd from 0645, a station in Spanish playing music. He says, "I've often checked here since first hearing this on ID, but it had not been heard again since 1 month ago, approximately." Pavel Milanes refers to a Facebook post suggesting that it's Radio El Milagro in Peru. Listed on 4752, but seems to vary significantly. It had been heard August 21st at 10:30 to 10:45. It is a Catholic station devoted to El Señor de los Milagros. Solomon Islands, Ron Howard says, SIBC was on the air, but still open carrier, dead air only, on 5020 September 21st at 10:08 into a remote in Queensland. Taiwan, Ron Howard reports a non-log of Sound of Hope on 6280. A long time it had been their most reliable frequency, lacking any CNR1 jamming. but on September 19th, it was clearly off the air, a rare occurrence. Turkey, I've been trying to monitor Voice of Turkey, direct on shortwave or via a remote if necessary for the letterbox program on Sundays, repeated on Wednesdays. Not always successfully. However, they do have live streaming via one link or another, accessible via the hit list at worldofradio.com. Via David Cole, an updated story in the Washington Post of September 20th. After losing their Voice of America jobs, journalists pitched their second acts. American University set up a program to help VOA staffers. Now they're set on becoming entrepreneurs. Starting with Kasim Kashgar, a prominent Uyghur dissident, an international journalist, a soon-to-be memoirist. Sitting in a classroom at American University could easily be mistaken for an everyday business student. About World of Radio scheduling on WRMI, despite what I said last week based on their scheduling, the new time of UT Friday at 03:30 was on 5850 last week and not 7780. Of course, that's an excellent frequency beam northwest across North America. This will be the first airing of World of Radio, if at all possible, each week. Also, some schedule changes are coming up effective October 4th for World of Radio via IRRS shortwave. The Sunday broadcast at 0930 UT on 9510 via Romania is moving 1 hour later. It will be at 1030 UT for the rest of October anyway. And there have been two broadcasts on Sunday via Italy on 1323 at 19 and at 20 UT, but from then on there will only be one, the second one at 20 UT. On 9330, as we reported last week, we're still hearing, sometimes but not all the time, a weak signal from WBCQ. It's not the 500 kilowatt transmitter, but another one, temporarily at least, carrying World's Last Chance radio programming. WMLK in Pennsylvania has never been very reliable, but lately I have not been hearing it at all on their three frequencies, 15150 in our mornings, 17525 afternoons, or 9275 in the evenings. Paul Walker in Wyoming reports, as of September 21st, KGBC Galveston, Texas on 1540 kHz was airing all Dolly Parton music all the time, wondering how much longer that might go on. In NRCDX News, Linda Brodsky in Malvern, New York, has some advice. If you plan on shopping for a new or used car in the near future, I want to alert you to my recent experience as it relates to the car radio. There are many considerations, but I assume the ergonomics of every radio would be the same more or less. When I decided it was time to trade in my Honda Civic with 235 kilomiles, I narrowed my search for a Toyota Camry. While there were other reasons I eventually did purchase the Camry, the radio ergonomics came very close to being a deal-breaker. I love doing radio band scans when driving, and ease of changing frequency is paramount. That was the case on every car I own except the Camry. In order to change frequency, you have to first touch radio on the touchscreen, then touch tune, then touch icons for AM or FM, then touch individual numbers to get to the frequency. So if I am listening to 880 AM and wanted to switch to 1450, I first had to touch the aforementioned three icons, then individual digits 1450, and then hit enter. As I'm doing this on a screen above the steering wheel, an alert came on that I wasn't paying attention to driving. No kidding! Fortunately, I was able to deactivate that item after considerable search on a drop-down menu. That alert was more of a distraction than the frequency entering procedure. While there is a plus or minus icon on the main screen, it doesn't go by frequency. It merely serves as a search for the strongest signal, and the signal better be strong for it to stop. Even using a voice command to frequency enter didn't work. It too was a search for the strongest signal. Ironically, the plus or minus feature does go channel by channel on Sirius XM. Whoever designed the system needs an education on radio ergonomics. Entering the frequency is a noticeable driving hazard in taking my eyes off the road, likely a software engineer in love with their usual systems. In the same vein, the audio editing system I use in the radio newsroom in which I work has a similar problem. There are no icons for play, record, or stop. Instead, in order to stop recording one of my updates or a soundbite, I have to click a drop-down menu, four clicks in all. In a newsroom, when sometimes seconds count, this is inexcusable, says Linda Brodsky. Terry Kruger forwards news from WUWF about another station there, a new 100-watt low-power FM at Pensacola, Florida, WPNX-LP. 100 watts on 107.7. Pensacola, Florida is getting a new hub for community collaboration.

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This is your Aunt Pauline from the city. You know, I'm a cityit, but I love upstate New York. Anyway, you're listening to WGXE, Acra, Catskill, Hudson, and don't forget that little town called Cairo, 90.7 FM. 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So y'all have a great day. Thank you very much.

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1: 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The screening and Q&A takes place October 13th at Community Theater in Catskill. 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
6: You're listening to Tectonic, a production of WFMU in Jersey City, New Jersey. Tectonic covers our shift to a digital future, exploring technology, how it affects us, and what we can do about it. And now, today's episode. Hi, everybody. Welcome to another episode of Tectonic. My name is Mark Hurst. I'll be your host for the next hour. Thanks so much for joining. I've got a really great conversation to share with you today, and I haven't recorded it because it's going to be live in studio. I'm joined by music journalist Jesse Jarno. Jesse, welcome to the show.
7: Thanks, Mark. Great to be here.
6: I'm so happy. I'm so privileged that you are spending your time with us for this show. We're going to be talking about ticketing apps and live music. This is a subject that you know a lot about. You have covered as a music journalist. You have been quoted in the press. More on that in a moment. And let me just tell listeners, if they're not familiar with you and your work, Jesse Jarno, everybody, is a music journalist and past guest on Tectonic. Actually, you were one of the very first guests back in 2018.
7: Oh, wow.
6: And you're an author. You wrote a book on Yola Tengo called Big Day Coming in 2012. You wrote a book, a biography of psychedelic America and the early psychedelic history of the internet in 2012. That was a book called Heads, 2016. And that was the book that I interviewed you about on the show early on. And then in 2018, you had a book called Wasn't That a Time? The Weavers, the Blacklist, and the Battle for the Soul of America. You're also associated with the good old Grateful Dead cast, which is the primary podcast for the Grateful Dead, is that right?
7: Yeah, the official podcast for the Grateful Dead, produced by Rhino Records.
6: So you've got a lot of experience and expertise and skill and just countless hours and months and years of listening to music and being around music, especially in live music venues. And it's just come up recently. again and again the problems that are brewing, thanks to Silicon Valley and other tech-adjacent companies, the problems that are brewing in the live music space, specifically around the use of technology for ticketing. And I wanted to start us off by reading a quick excerpt from a Gothamist piece. This is from July 27, 2026. The headline is, "Oy vey, que malo, yo la tengo Hanukkah show tickets snatched up by scalpers." And here's, and again, this is all on the episode page if people want to follow along. Jesse Jarno, who wrote a book on Yo La Tengo, said he has, quote, "endless contempt for these large ticket companies." And here's your quote. "The ticketing app thing has infected almost every venue in the city. It's like, I live in New York, this venue is in New York, this band is from New York, but somehow to enter this room in New York, where this band from New York is going to play, I have to do all these interactions with some giant corporation of people who probably don't go to see live music. And I'm just cleaning everything up."
7: Yeah, and even that cleanup was already fairly cleaned up.
6: It was already
7: up.
6: Pretty clean. Jesse said that he is going to try to keep it really clean for live FCC compliant
7: broadcast.
6: I didn't
7: say that.
6: You said you would try.
7: I said I'd try.
6: You said you'd try. So I'm playing along. I'm trying to keep things very, very clean. But let's talk about this. So for listeners who don't know, Jesse, and you know we have many, many listeners in the New York area who know and love Yo La Tengo, who have been to the famous Hanukkah shows. We also have many listeners outside of this area and all around the world. So for those listeners who may not know Yo La Tengo, or maybe they know the band, but they don't specifically know the Hanukkah shows, what's the deal with the Yo La Tengo Hanukkah shows?
7: Sure. Well, since 2001, so that actually makes this the 25th anniversary, though they haven't done it every single year, they've performed the 8 Nights of Hanukkah that started off at Maxwell's, which is this cozy club in Hoboken where they started playing in the 80s. And the performances are incredibly special. For the past bunch of years, they've played completely different set lists every night. They've got different openers every night. They have different world-class comedians every night. And none of this is announced in advance. So these shows have been getting more and more popular over the years. And they moved to the Bowery Ballroom in Manhattan a couple of years back and have gotten more and more popular since then. And it was always, you know, you always had to either get online to buy a ticket. They used to make a point, or they still do make a point, of having tickets on sale at local record stores. I made a lot of really good friends waiting online for Yo La Tengo tickets and other music back in the day, but buying actual hard paper tickets, little cardboard things, not even Ticketmaster tickets, just right. Maxwell's tickets. And then I can't remember the whole sequence of events, but eventually there was some of those surcharge-free on-sales moved over to the Mercury Lounge after the Bowery Ballroom got sucked up into the Borg, which was less perfect because then you were just going to buy tickets from somebody who is literally just entering them into a Ticketmaster system. So you could get shut out after buying only tickets for one night because then they had to keep entering tickets for each individual ticket you wanted. I'm getting way ahead of myself.
6: But we'll get back to those paper tickets.
7: Yeah, we certainly will. But this year, tickets went really fast, like uncommonly, creepily fast. You know, I'm on a chat group with lots of Yo La Tengo heads, and people were just astonished. Like, you know, whatever time the on sale was, within moments, people are like, "How is it sold out already? It's never been sold out this quickly."
6: Right. But you had a suspicion. You knew what was happening.
7: Well, I mean, I think everybody knows what's happening. Yeah. I don't think there's any, you know, one of the things that got cut out of the Gothamist article, you know, my framing for this is, you know, I have marginally, like I'm holding my fingers barely apart from each other for you listeners at home, marginally less contempt for the ticketing system than I do for, let's say, the federal government at this point. And I think that's a pretty universal thing. Yeah. You know, death taxes and the ticketing system sucks. It's like these things are at least somewhat stable. And it's not like it's ever been perfect. It's not like it's ever really worked for everybody or even the majority of people.
6: But
7: it's certainly gotten worse.
6: It's gotten worse. So if we go back to the Hanukkah shows that you used to go to pre-monopolization of digital ticketing, the tickets would not sell out right away, like you said.
7: Right. And, you know, part of that is Yo La Tengo has certainly gotten more popular over the years.
6: But. Yes. But what happens when the bots come in and they buy up all the tickets is that they then go to a reseller that then puts in gouging prices, right?
7: Yeah, just within, you know, within like an hour of the on sale, you'll go look on one of these ticket flipping sites and see tickets for many, many more times than the face value is.
6: And it's infuriating
7: for everybody.
6: It's unfair to the fans, and of course the artists themselves are not recovering any of that revenue. So
7: right.
6: The artists,
7: and these are benefit shows. I forgot to add that very key part about the Yola Tango things. These are all benefits. So it's not like they're, and the tickets are extremely affordable for however many hours you're getting.
6: Right. All right. So there was that piece from The Gothamist. Again, that's listed on the episode page at tectonic.fm. The 800-pound gorilla, so to speak, in the ticketing space is Ticketmaster. Is there any other company, and we'll get to the resellers, but this is the company that many venues have to sign on with across the country. If they don't work with Ticketmaster, suddenly they're not getting acts coming to their theater, and business dries up. And similarly, if you are a fan and you want to go to practically any live event, you've got to probably have that Ticketmaster app on your surveillance phone.
7: Or AXS, which is the Live Nation one, which is... And I honestly, I kind of resent the fact that I even have to know the difference between these things. My ideal as a ticket buyer is to never, ever actually have to think about the people selling me them. I just, like, I want to buy a ticket, and it's like, all right, I got a Yola Tango ticket or whatever.
6: Right.
7: Why do I have to remember the people who sold it to me, you know?
6: Right. So there are two.
7: Well, there's lots, but those are the two.
6: Those are the two main ones. And when a given show for an artist or venue that's working with AXS or Ticketmaster, when they sell out quickly, like you were just talking about, then the bots are purchasing those tickets to go to a reseller. And that's something like StubHub, is that right?
7: Yes. Yeah. I mean, there's, you know, lots of places.
6: Many places. But is StubHub the main one, or are there others in that big ones?
7: There's probably... I can't say I really engage with that. I try to really avoid dealing with that. So I'm sure there's other ones that people use. I mean, sort of, there's also the fair alternative to StubHub, or the attempt to be fair, which is Cash or Trade, which grows out of sort of the Grateful Dead, Phish, hippie world. Cash or Trade was an expression that you would hear in parking lots outside Phish shows and outside of Dead shows. Cash or Trade for your extra. Meaning you're either paying face, cash, or trading some kind of material good. Let's call them material goods for the tickets. That's not cash. Right. And I think that, but I think that's actually a healthy thing.
6: Yeah.
7: Like this idea that a culture can exist outside, literally outside of a concert space where tickets can act as a currency. It's the inflation and the flipping them for lots of money that I think is the really damaging part.
6: Yeah, so people have talked about the barter economy as a better mode than this hyper-capitalistic, you know, financialized system where there's some centralized power that can gouge people from some remote area. A barter system is more peer-to-peer. You have something I want, I have something you want, we can trade, and that keeps prices fair. It's not centralized to one corporate actor, and people can bring different things to the transaction.
7: Right, and it's hard to scale that, and that's right. The problem once things go online is that suddenly you're not just dealing with the, you know, however many hundreds or thousands of people are wandering outside the venue. You're dealing with everybody everywhere, and that's, you know, really where that's kind of the main place where things get really topsy-turvy or where things really spun out of control. I mean, obviously, there were people selling tickets for way more than their face value for years, for decades.
6: You know, scalpers have been around.
7: But putting it online, I think, is really the thing that that blows it up to the point of you know, making it intolerable for fans.
6: It's funny because in the early days of the web, the pitch was, this is going to make things easier for you, the fan, the user, the customer, whatever.
7: I can mime things in the studio that don't come through in words on the radio.
6: Yeah, I'm not going to translate what you just did. But the idea was, the web is going to make things convenient. We're going to reduce friction. And the other part of the pitch was, it's going to democratize everything. because everybody is going to have a shot, no matter where you are in the world, you'll have a shot at buying this ticket, let's say. And what it turned out to be instead is that the power has centralized into, in this case, two main players who then can do whatever they want. And then the resellers can come in and do whatever they want once their bots have the tickets in hand.
7: And I will say it has democratized things to some extent in smaller indie venues, because now there's a billion more options for running your ticketing. And

0: you know, it's actually made me buy fewer tickets.
1: Right.
0: Because it used to be, so the venue in New York, for example, well, I'm not gonna say their name because I like the venue too much. But before, I would, if there was an act that I like halfway liked that I would think maybe I'll be free that night, I would just buy a ticket, and if I didn't want to use it, I'd forward it to a friend, and no problem.
1: Right.
0: And now there's this app where it's like if I want to share this ticket with, and I often just give them away. It was like, I'm not using this $12 ticket.
1: Right.
0: Go for it. It's all yours, whatever. And now if I want to do that, it's like, well, I need your phone number to put it in the, and you need to have this app, and I need to have this app, and, you know, you need to, like, approve this message that you're going to get, and, you know, it just adds all these other layers of complication. I mean, there's good parts of it, too. Like, they have this wait list function that I think is actually, you know, fantastic. But just send me a ticket as a PDF, man. I don't want your...
1: So let's...
0: I won't, but I do need to throw in, because somebody mentioned this in the comments, you don't actually need the app. You can just show up and give them your name, and they'll let you in.
1: Really?
0: Most small venues. I've never...
1: Most small venues, right.
0: I've never showed up at a small venue without an app and said, I bought a ticket online, I don't have the app, and been denied entry.
1: I had an experience last year when I was going to go to a benefit concert. There was a nonprofit that was putting on a musical benefit. I wanted to go there. And I acquired a ticket. Of course, it was through Ticketmaster. This is a fairly large and fairly well-known venue in Manhattan. And I was prepared to do just what you said. Just give me the PDF. I don't like using a surveillance phone to run my life, so just give me the PDF. I'll print it on my home printer, and I'll bring a little sheet of paper. No. And it had been a while since I had gone into a Ticketmaster venue, obviously. They said, you have to download the Ticketmaster app. You have to create an account. You have to then link your account to this thing so that your ticket shows up. And then when you show up at the venue, you have to show this QR code, but you have to show it in the Ticketmaster app. They make it really clear in the app. You can't take a screenshot of this. You have to have, these are my words, a surveillance phone running the surveillance app so that you can show them the surveillance QR code when you go in.
0: And here's the part that makes this a huge pain. So I went to a couple of shows this summer that had that thing at Forest Hills. I don't mind naming that venue. Yeah. I mean, I do love Forest Hills. But I went with somebody, and she needed to go use the bathroom, for example. And I can't just hand her a ticket stub. I can't send her a screenshot.
1: Right.
0: It's like you're either going to have to like negotiate with the person guarding the door, or you're going to have to download the app and register it, and I can forward you a ticket, and then you can show, you know. And, you know, look, most people who work at venues are human. I'll give them that. And I think people who work at venues are awesome. I've got nothing against the people who work at the venues.
1: Yeah.
0: And, you know, you don't often actually experience problems getting back into the section, like saying, sorry, I had to go to the bathroom.
1: Right.
0: But, you know, it's just this other layer of control over all of this.
1: That's what it always seems to roll up to. The default now seems to be to put all of these processes in an app that's larded down with surveillance. So who knows what kind of hidden algorithms to manipulate the experience, and all of it is conferring control on the corporate owner.
0: I have to tell you a punchline, a funny kind of story with that, which is that I don't remember which ticketing system this refers to, because like I said, I resent the fact that I even have to know them, but it was one of the big ones. It was either Ticketmaster, AXX, whoever handles Jones Beach.
1: Yeah.
0: I went to go see Neil Young there last summer, and it was like, you need the app, blah, blah, blah. So I like opened up the app. I made sure the ticket worked. It was doing the little windshield wiper thing over the QR code.
1: Exactly.
0: And then I got to the front of the line, and I opened the app, and it was like, you need this other app, which was like, I think Google Wallet. Or so it was something I've never used before, you know? And it was like, there's a giant line behind me. They're asking. It's like, what? And the woman kind of looked around, and this is, you know, like I said, people who work at venues are awesome.
1: Yeah.
0: And she kind of looked around, made sure nobody was watching, and she sort of like bumped her phone, her scanner against my phone, and kind of just go in.
1: Wow.
0: It's like, all right, free meal.
1: Was there any?
0: I had paid for it. Yeah. You know.
1: Of course, but was there any indication beforehand you needed a second app in order to
0: not when I had checked it the first time?
1: So here's a question

0: Yeah,
1: never follow an app to a second location.
0: that's well said. You've been going to concerts for decades, so you remember the before times, before everything was ruined by these tech companies. What was it like when people used to enter a venue with their printed tickets? I imagine it was either show the ticket or punch the ticket or maybe even scan the ticket in a barcode scanner. Wasn't that faster than scanning the surveillance phones now?
1: I mean, it's everything is faster. It was faster like that. Using Metro cards was faster than people taking their apps out to, like, blink their way onto the subway.
0: Exactly.
1: You know, I mean, sure, that was faster. Scan, you know, they had a... all of those things. All those things happened that you just described in phases over the course of the last 25 or 30 years. You know, one of those phases, they used scanners on these specially printed tickets, and you could, if you were bold enough to hold a lighter up to your ticket, it would, like, burn in a certain way to tell you it was authentic or not, which, great system, you know? And it always scared people when you did it. I'm like, I want to see if this is real, and you're holding up a lighter to their ticket in the parking lot.
0: Those were the days.
1: Yeah. But there were, you know, there was room for pushback. You know, a huge thing in the 80s and 90s, it started with, you know, the Grateful Dead ran a mail order ticketing system. I mean, they had so I was researching this in the last 6 months or so. In the 60s and in the 70s, or, you know, 60s and really kind of into the early 70s, most venues sold tickets by mail order. Like, if you look at, like, old ads for the Fillmore East or even, like, you know, like Bob Dylan tours in the early 70s when he came back with the band, or seen any of the giant tours of the late 60s, early 70s, if you look at the ads, it's almost, you know, it's like right to the box office for tickets. Here's the address. And the venue would sell you a ticket directly. And then that started to change, kind of, you know, all these systems kind of started coming in and national, you know, sort of becoming national over the course of the 70s. You know, and I didn't get to experience this whole wave because I didn't start buying tickets really until the early 90s. But, you know, even then there were workarounds. You would call the Ticketmaster number 10 minutes early and keep the person, you know, keep whoever answered
0: on the line. Yeah.
1: But, you know, this mail order thing was this huge innovation for the Dead. They started doing it in the late 70s. You know, they did it for, like, a couple of tours where they actually got to sell they were theater tours. They weren't, like, arenas at that point. But they got to sell every ticket in the venue through mail order and completely, it was for the only people in their fan club. And tickets did end up going. There were definitely people selling tickets outside those shows for lots and lots of money, way over face. But I think that's because largely those were underplays as opposed to the fact that they were, you know, fan club only. But then they continued experimenting with mail order stuff in the 80s, and that became a really successful system for them. And, you know, Ticketmaster would never let them have the whole venue. They could have, I don't know how much it was, maybe a third, maybe not even that. But other bands started doing that, and that became a normalized thing in the jam band world, maybe somewhat obviously. But other bands started following the ticketing model as well. I know Pearl Jam had one at some point. Somebody else can probably fill in the details. Those worked really well, you know, or at least my experience using mail order ticketing systems worked fantastically well. It was, you know, I knew I was buying them right from the band. They were, you know, you could send an envelope off and decorate it, and you know that probably somebody in the band's office would be looking at it.
0: Right.
1: And, you know, the word was, you know, nicely decorated envelopes would sometimes get tickets first, or good tickets or something like that. That was fun. That really did feel community driven, and like you were buying tickets wasn't a miserable experience. You might not get them, but generally, but it didn't feel like you were getting screwed over.
0: Right.
1: You know?
0: And you're dealing with the band. You're not dealing with a faceless corporation.
1: Right. And sometimes they would just send you printed out Ticketmaster tickets, but nonetheless, they would be coming from the band's stash of them.
0: Right.
1: That's, you know, that kind of evolved into the artist presale, which is just like now there's all these levels of like ticket. You know, I've gotten accidentally, basically, you know, not scammed because I clicked on the things, but like I've accidentally like purchased tickets at the wrong level. It's like, why was that ticket $80? Oh yeah, because they sent me a fridge magnet. All, you know, it's like, oops, didn't mean to click on that. Just sell me a ticket.
0: Right. So we've got a change in how tickets were constructed. I mean, they were paper, and then they were special paper with a lamination, and then they just poof, and now it's just all digital.
1: And you know, having that limited stock of them, and you know, if like there's 1,000 tickets, they're all printed out on paper, or however many there are for a venue, that really, you know, that creates an actual physical scarcity problem. But it's, you know, whoever bought them, whoever lined up or whoever got them then has the physical stock and they become products. You know, and that becomes such a different thing when the tickets become virtual. And again, that's again...
0: When you say the tickets become products, you mean like that becomes a collectible item?
1: Well, I mean, it becomes stock. It becomes right. Something that, you know, a company is, you know, a scalper or a ticketing agency.
0: Oh, I see.
1: Like
0: right.
1: Literally has, you know, oh, yeah, man, I got, you know...
0: Look at what I've got here.
1: You look in like the back pages of newspapers, you know, the Village Voice or whatever, you know, call for Yankees, Rangers, Grateful Dead, David Bowie, you know, whoever was touring the tickets. It was just, you knew a guy.
0: Now, as a fan, did you ever hold on to the tickets?
1: Oh, yeah.
0: Put them in scrapbooks and stuff?
1: Absolutely. I still hold on to the tickets. This is not a past tense thing. When I get paper tickets, I don't throw them out. You know, they're great as, you know, I definitely have notebooks where I made each page as like an entry for a show. I kind of, you know, that probably stopped doing that a little bit after college, but I certainly kept holding on to them. I've got shoe boxes and envelopes. I've got a drawer full of paper tickets still. That's like, oh, I guess that's my designated like ticket drawer. Like there still are, you still can get paper tickets if you work at it.
0: And that's another thing that's being lost in this full on sprint towards digitizing everything. You can't really save a printout of a QR code as a nostalgic memento of that night.
1: Right, right. You know, leads bands to do other kinds of merch. There's all, you know, it's yeah.
0: But why should you have to buy more merch when you've already bought a ticket?
1: I don't want to buy more merch. I'm just saying. Yeah. So the fridge magnet I got when I accidentally upsold myself on Bob Dylan tickets is like it's a magnet of a ticket. I don't have a real ticket for that.
0: Oh, that was the actual magnet.
1: That's
0: funny.
1: Yeah,
0: it's like this is what tickets used to look like, kids.
1: Yeah,
0: gaze upon the fridge and learn something. Let's talk a little bit about the surveillance that's going on in Ticketmaster. Before the show, I sent you this article. This is from Tech Times on August 18, 2026. Actually, a Tectonic listener shared this with me, which I appreciate. The headline is, Ticketmaster Biometric Check Clears Face Data.
1: No, cut it out.
0: All right, so here's the clip, and it's all on the episode page at tectonic.fm. Quote, when a fan tries to log into Ticketmaster or complete a ticket purchase, and the platform decides that something looks off. Some of them, that is to say, some of the fans, now face a prompt they did not agree to when they created their account. Scan your face.
1: Oh, God, I've never gotten
0: photograph
1: that.
0: Your government-issued ID and hand that data to a company called Persona Identities, which is the same vendor whose entire government dashboard code base sat exposed on a publicly accessible federal server for hours in February, requiring no exploit to access. So, yeah.
1: Okay, I just needed to sigh to punctuate
0: well,
1: that.
0: Well, I'm going to ask you for a more verbose reaction here in a second, but let me just summarize that for listeners. So Ticketmaster, of course, has these algorithms running in the background that decide whether anything you do on the Ticketmaster app or site or whatever is "quote unquote" suspicious. It's just like we've been talking about in recent shows about the algorithms that are tracking people as they drive on streets. And if an algorithm decides you're doing something suspicious, the notice goes to the local sheriff. Anyway, Ticketmaster is doing the same thing. If they find any kind of behavior that the algorithm deems suspicious, and who knows what that means, then you have to submit yourself to further surveillance by giving a facial scan to a company that has been shown to have lax security practices. And as I've said many times on the show, once your face scan gets leaked, good luck getting yourself a new face.
1: Yeah, I mean, you must have talked about Jim Dolan and the MSG, you know, family event, dysfunctional family venues on this show before. But
0: well,
1: you know, you're having your face, you know, scanned and ripped off.
0: Well, let's
1: stolen,
0: let's,
1: if you will.
0: A brief digression. By the way, if you're just joining us, you're listening to Tectonic. My name is Mark Hurst. I'm your host, and I'm joined by Jesse Jarno, music journalist, author, DJ, all-around cool guy. All of his material, or most of his material, is listed or linked on the episode page today at the Tectonic website, tectonic.fm, T-E-C-H, tonic.fm. And we're talking about ticketing apps and live music and how companies like Ticketmaster and StubHub are using technology in all the ways that the tech companies tend to do it these days that I cover on the show in order to make ticket purchasing and entrance to the venue less convenient for the music fans and less profitable for the artists themselves and just less good all around, except for the eight dudes on the West Coast who own these companies. So we're talking about the surveillance that is lit up when the Ticketmaster platform decides something is looks a little bit off. So Jesse, why should music fans have to submit themselves to a facial scan? And we'll get to Madison Square Garden in a moment.
1: They shouldn't. I don't have anything more articulate to add.
0: But that's what's happening.
1: Oh, I know it's what's happening, but they shouldn't have to submit to that. That sucks. There's nothing else to add.
0: We've got the analysis from Jesse Giorno.
1: Top people on it.
0: Yes. So you mentioned MSG, which of course stands for Madison Square Garden, for anyone who is not familiar with the venue or New York City. And I covered this on a show a while ago, but it turns out that Madison Square Garden and Radio City Music Hall, and other venues have the same owner.
1: Jim Dolan.
0: And what Dolan has done is he has installed face scanners at the entrances to his venues so that every single, and I mean every single person who enters one of those venues for a music concert or a basketball game or the Rockettes or something, every single person has their face scanned, they're identified, and it was found, I think it was last year or 2 years ago, that he had instructed his security guards to escort out from the entrance anyone who was employed by a certain law firm that his company was engaged in a lawsuit with. And so what ended up happening was this mom was taking her daughter and the local Girl Scout troop to see the Rockettes, or maybe it was one of the shows at Radio City, and the security guards came up to her and said, "You're going to have to leave." And she's a lawyer working for that firm, but she's not involved in the case against Dolan. She was just an employee somewhere in the law firm. So the Girl Scouts all got to see the show, but the mom had to leave.
1: I mean, it's you know, I don't know. I was going to say worse than that, but it's, you know, I'm not going to add any value judgment to that, but, you know, you're also, if the owner of that venue also has a personal vendetta against you, you might end up banned, which is another thing. Wired has done a bunch of coverage of that this year, of a specific people that that they've had it out for and not let into MSG. You know, it's Sphere in Las Vegas. I'll call it the Sphere. I know you're not supposed to put a definite article there, but, you know, screw you, buddy. They can identify people seat by seat, and they know, you know, they look up your name on the system. Yep, you're in seat 42J or row whatever, and camera right on you.
0: Yeah, all we need next is microphones over every seat to see how people are talking to their plus ones about the show.
1: Right.
0: And if you say anything...
1: I don't know how this works. I don't know the audio system at Sphere, but headphones can also work as microphones, and there's little speakers at every seat in the Sphere already, so yeah, it might already be happening.
0: It could be. I'm planning on a show next week, a monologue show where I'm going to talk about the state of surveillance and how surveillance is starting to pop up in even more places you don't expect. So I wouldn't be surprised, but I do know that at least one person was ejected from Madison Square Garden because he had, I think, an anti-Dolan T-shirt on. So there are cameras scanning the crowd.
1: Oh, it was even better than that. It was someone who made a gag anti-Dolan shirt, sold it online, kind of forgot that they had done that, you know, just like through one of those T-shirt vendors, showed up at the Garden for some event, and then were not allowed in and reverse engineered that was why.
0: So what I find interesting, Jesse, is that here we have a system. Let's just go back to live music, okay? We have a system where in order to buy the ticket, you need to submit yourself to extensive surveillance. In order to enter the venue, you have to be holding a surveillance phone, that is to say an Apple surveillance iPhone or a Google surveillance Android phone. You have to be running one, or to your anecdote earlier, possibly multiple surveillance-laden apps in order to get yourself through the slow line of people scanning their surveillance devices on some janky scanner. And then when you walk into the venue, your face could be scanned by further surveillance. And then when you sit down in your seat, you could be surveilled even further by cameras that are monitoring the people in their seats.
1: I mean, it's...
0: What is the common thread from beginning to end, everybody, that we're seeing here? Why is it, Jesse, that we have, as music fans, we have to be surveilled every single freaking step of the way from shopping for the ticket to actually going and listening to the music itself? This is not what fans want. This is not what artists want.
1: No, it's certainly not. And, you know, there's certainly attempts to solve this problem. I mean, I think one of the main, you know, one of the main pieces that's sort of causing the domino effect, the surveillance, I think at this point, I don't think this would solve that, because people, I feel like it's sugar. They're just addicted to it. Capitalism is addicted to surveillance. But, you know, capping ticket resale prices would do a huge amount towards disabling, you know, ticket flipping. I'm actually about to post, I'll be posting a link in the comments here. I think it's the one that I've got to answer a math question on Monday. I just posted this link to the comments where it shows what the ticket resale laws are in each state. And in some states, they cap resale. You know, you can't legally sell a ticket for more than the face or more than 25% over face. And that goes a really long way.
0: I'll just say for listeners what Jesse is referring to as the comments. You can find these links on the episode page, tectonic.fm, and there's a link called Ticket Resale Laws by U.S. State. And if you live in the U.S., you can find your state and what the applicable laws are. I just quoted New Jersey and New York, since that's where we're located. But, Jesse, it says that New York has one of the most comprehensive ticket resale laws, that it prohibits the use of bots. Now, all I hear about is problems with bots and reselling, what we've just been talking about. So are people knowingly breaking the law? Is it just not enforced?
1: It's being somewhat enforced. Sort of the result of this Yola Tengo thing was that a lot of tickets got reclaimed by Ticketmaster, like, oh, you were a bot. And I think, I'm pretty sure some humans were also accused of being bots, and it's wild to me that humans have to prove that they're not robots rather than the other way around. That really seems like a fatal flaw in the whole system as well. Right. But New York's comprehensive ticket resale laws, which I'm looking at on the screen right now, if that's what you call comprehensive, I think we need to have a conversation about what comprehensive means.
0: Well, I think they just mean relative to other states.
1: It's maybe so. But, you know, they require people to, require people to be licensed, prohibit the use of bots, prohibit reselling within 1,500 feet of venues, which I actually don't think does any, you know, I don't think that's, I'm positive that is not the venue, that is not the problem.
0: You know? It's not the physical proximity.
1: And
0: the issue.
1: And there was a new bill introduced, I think in July, trying to solve at least in New York, trying to introduce ticket pricing caps. I don't know where that's at right now.
0: Yeah, I looked, I couldn't find any recent news. I do have on the episode page a link from the Hollywood Reporter from back in February that a New York State senator was introducing legislation, probably what you're talking about, that would place a price cap on resold tickets. But I don't know. And even if New York passes that, there's still 49 other states that have to deal with this. So it seems to be a general plague on music fans and artists. I want to read you this. This is something you sent me, Jesse. This was, I'm guessing his name is Matt Burnman, but I'm not sure, but just guessing from his Blue Sky username.
1: Oh, right, that one.
0: From earlier in September 2026, this guy writes, I have tickets to a show tonight that we bought through StubHub, that is to say a reseller. The tickets still aren't available to download and apparently will not be available until 30 minutes before the show starts.
1: It's so stressful.
0: Which will already be 1 hour after doors open. And then the next day, he posts a follow-up. Heads up, yesterday StubHub failed to provide me tickets I'd bought, failed to provide replacements, and refused to refund my money. Neither customer service phone number works, and the customer service email auto-replies that it's no longer monitored. So there's just online chat. And Jesse, you and I both know what online chat means. It's going to be some AI bot that says, "I'm sorry, I've done everything I can. I'm sorry I can't do more." So what happens if someone... A lot of sighing tonight,
1: I just want to be your Ed McMahon, except just sighing.
0: But you're the expert, Jesse.
1: Am I?
0: Yes, you know so much more. You know infinitely more about music and the music business than I do. I'm just interested to know, what is someone supposed to do? Is this the state of the art with companies like StubHub, that you can buy something and not get the ticket and then not get refunded? That doesn't sound like a...
1: Mark, that's revolutionary. Capitalists have been trying to figure this out for centuries, how to sell you something without actually giving you something. Right. They finally did it.
0: Well, they tried with NFTs. Thankfully, that failed.
1: Yeah. I don't think there's any... I've admittedly purchased tickets through the secondary market, and that's really stressful. Like that thing that, it might not come till right before you. So it's like okay, I'm going to buy this ticket from this weird website, and then it's like, is it going to come? Is it here yet? It's here. I can, you know.
0: But then if it's there and it's a door, if it's an hour after doors open, then you got to be standing at the venue checking your surveillance phone.
1: I mean, you know, there's also, frankly, ways to game this system that I know people do, standing outside of venues, looking at the apps, looking for the cheapest tickets after the doors open. So if you're comfortable with that, it can offer you cheaper ways into shows. I am not personally comfortable with that. I do not want to show up without a ticket.
0: You mentioned there's a whole constellation of resellers out there. I imagine a lot of them are kind of janky and skeezy. But I would think StubHub is a pretty well-known company that one should be able to trust a little more than a fly-by-night.
1: One should. Yeah. But that's why, that they have their own drawbacks as well. But that's what cash or trade was kind of invented to balance out, which got purchased by somebody else. I don't remember who. I don't think it was anybody. Someone should look this up. I forget. But, you know, that wasn't intended. You know, the concept of that was certainly intended to sort of counterbalance all the ticket flipping sites, the ticket scalping sites, by trying to get things back to face value or below.
0: Meantime, we have this series of social media posts. I'm not going to say or even guess which service they may have used for this, but this is from the band Animal Collective. Also is from September 2026.
1: Oh, yeah, sorry. Cash or Trade did get bought by Ticketmaster. Oy, Gavel.
0: Oh, Cash or Trade is now owned by Ticketmaster.
1: I'm going to double-check that.
0: All right.
1: I might be wrong. I think that's correct.
0: As you look that up, Jesse, I'm going to read part of these social media posts. These are on the episode page at tectonic.fm. And basically, it sounds like what happened was there was a bot attack on the ticketing system that Animal Collective's venue was using. They said that in New York, Bowery Presents registration system inadvertently sent an incorrect communication to those who had registered for the show at the Knockdown Center. On Thursday, the ticketing system got attacked by bots at the exact time the presale happened, which triggered the system to have to cancel everyone's code and reissue new codes. A lot of you missed out on a chance to purchase tickets, and that just really sucks, says Animal Collective. They continue, no one can control the resale market. It's legal in California and New York for someone to resell a ticket they purchased on an authorized resale website. It's infuriating to us that there's nothing anyone can do to stop that or to set a limit on the resale price. So if Animal Collective can't tame this, so to speak...
1: I mean, you know, Pearl Jam went to the Senate trying to fix this in the 90s. It's not like it's a new problem, you know?
0: But it's gotten worse.
1: Yeah.
0: Because the market has become more consolidated. What do you have for us, Jesse?
1: Oh, I'm just looking at a a post from an online buddy, The Modern Folk, who said, I was born in the right time. I love seeing wall of text Instagram posts from bands and musicians attempting to explain various problematic situations they're involved in.
0: What?
1: Which is, you know, always a sign that everything is going totally well.
0: It's going swimmingly.
1: Yes.
0: When a band has to fight off a bot attack and then go to a surveillance service, I'm guessing it's one of the horrible ones owned by Mark Zuckerberg, to post a quote-unquote photo full of text that explains what they're doing. I think what Animal Collective...
1: Link in bio.
0: What Animal Collective did is they said, we can't please everyone, but we're doing the very best we can, and they announced additional shows in New York and Los Angeles.
1: Yeah, and to get back to where we started, you know, Yola Tengo also tried to solve the problem in various ways. One was canceling bot tickets and partnering up a little bit with Cash or Trade to kind of do verified resale. They still do ticket sales at record stores, which I think is a really wonderful thing that lots of other artists should do, because it, A, it's easier for fans, but B, it really promotes community to, like, have some kind of crossover between these two different cultural locations in your city. So record stores, if any record store owners
0: let's talk solutions.
1: Get to selling, that's one of them.
0: Record store, selling tickets at record stores is one solution. Obviously, good for the record store, good for the artist, good for the fans.
1: Shout out to Record Grouch.
0: So what are some of the other things? If someone is a, let's start with the bands. If someone listening is part of a band, maybe they have to deal with Ticketmaster 90% of the time, but they do have some leeway. What are things bands can do? One is to sell tickets through local record stores. Great. What else?
1: I mean, really a lot of it depends on the venues you're playing, and the choices get smaller and smaller the more and more popular your band is. So if you're...
0: Because the bigger the band, the more likely it's going to be a Ticketmaster.
1: Yeah, the bigger the venue, the more likely it's controlled by one of these companies,
0: right,
1: you know, which are sucking up venues left and right. That's another, you know, huge part of this, is that a lot of venues that used to be independent have been purchased by Live Nation, have been purchased by who... I resent having to keep track of, like, who owns what. Like, the company Bowery Presents is no longer as far as I know, is no longer actually connected with Bowery. It's all, like, these... It's all brands and mergers and acquisitions and, you know, that the hand gesture thing. Sort of visual dump button? There is not. So, yeah, it's... So, but if you're in a band of a certain size, you know, you can attempt to throw shows by yourself, you know, without working through that system. And the bigger you are, the harder that is to do. But that is one lesson of the jam band scene, no matter how you feel about their music, is that lots of those bands, especially in the 90s and early 2000s, really pursued all these alternatives, you know, throwing their, you know, finding a plot of farmland in upstate New York and throwing a festival.
0: Yeah.
1: You know, and there were venues in New York that did that. You know, I don't know how big the Todd P shows got in New York, but certainly got fairly large running DIY shows like that. But then after a certain point, you just can't really do that anymore unless you're someone who's super established or, you know. And it really takes a lot of work to do that. And you're probably, if you're a band or even a group of bands doing that, it requires, you know, laying out money to a lot of money to throw your own event, and that you're not necessarily going to make back, like, unless it's a totally... The margin of profit on live events, you know, big live events, if you're putting them on, can be kind of slim if they're not a guaranteed sellout.
0: But if you're big enough, you're rich enough, you're powerful enough, you do have some options. And this brings to mind a few months ago, there was news that there was one artist who was able to convince Dolan to turn off the face scanners,
1: right,
0: at MSG.
1: I forgot about that.
0: And that was Taylor Swift. Not for a performance exactly, but for her wedding. And so if your name is Taylor Swift, you may be able to get some of the surveillance turned off. But that exception shows the extent of the rule, how hard it is for anybody else to have any leeway in doing anything about the surveillance regime. Let's talk real quick. We only have a few minutes left, Jesse, about fans. We talked about bands.
1: Fans are the best.
0: What can fans do? What can music fans do in this environment of oppressive algorithms and intensive surveillance and just exploitation everywhere?
1: Find the others. you know, find the fan communities, find, you know, just really try to localize yourself and locate yourself in that fan world. And, you know, I've just as a fan, not as a journalist or anything, like I've tried to avoid purchasing things through, you know, these large companies and just sort of putting faith in the idea that I'm part of this music world in New York. And if there's a giant ass sold out show at Forest Hills, there's a decent chance I'm going to know someone with an extra, and I just have to keep my ear open for it. And probably that person has taken the bullet and dealt with his company. But, you know, that's, you know, all kinds of, that's just one way to do it. Just sort of try to find the hole in the wall, basically.
0: You know, long time listeners or even medium time listeners will note what an interesting similarity there is from your comment to so many other comments I've had from guests on the show who've said, find your community as the thing that we as, you know, citizens or users of this technology need to do. It seems like our next step in all sorts of areas in our technological life is to find and be a part of some kind of human community.
1: And it's great because those don't even really need to scale. You don't have that problem there. You're just trying to find people, humans. You're not trying to, like, achieve something gigantic. You're just trying to find community, friends.
0: What are some of the fan communities that you like?
1: I mean, all the bands that I like. I wouldn't be fans of those bands if I didn't
0: like
1: them.
0: Well, tell us about...
1: Well, I mean, I love the Yola Tango world. I love the, you know...
0: Is there a particular place... Like, if there's a Yola Tango fan who wants to find other fans in that community, where do they go?
1: The Yola Tango show.
0: They go to the show.
1: I mean, that's,
0: okay.
1: You know, that's, yeah. That's, you know, poke around online, yeah. You know, look on social media, look on blogs, look, yeah. You know, whatever's, you know, it's just whatever means necessary. Unfortunately, right. There's humans on the other side, you know, fortunately/unfortunately, sometimes you have to use these systems to find the humans on the far side of them. But the best way, you know, go to Record Grouch the day Yola Tango tickets go on sale and see who's lining up to buy them. You know, that's the surefire way to find hardcore fans, or get to a show early. You know, whoever the artist is, just show up not long after doors, talk to everybody around you. You know, you just learn.
0: So there's going to be
1: find the heads,
0: some good folks there, but you probably want to avoid the scalpers who are just there to make money, right?
1: But I feel like most of them. I mean, there's still scalpers outside shows occasionally, but I do feel like most of them have kind of retreated online where the profit margin is surely much higher.
0: Interesting. So the folks hanging around outside are more likely to be actual fans, part of the community.
1: Yeah, but that's the frustrating thing about having these companies sort of in between you is that it's harder and harder to, you know, show up at a show with an extra paper ticket and be able to, like, just sell that ticket. Like, I went to a sold-out show last week. It was a really beautiful Allen Ginsberg tribute on the West Side, and I knew someone who wanted to go, but the show was sold out, and it's not really the kind... I actually admittedly didn't look on StubHub, but it's not really the kind of show where you expect a lot of tickets to show up on StubHub. It's the perfect example of the kind of show where you should be able to show up outside, someone's holding their paper ticket in the air, and you're like, oh, I need an extra, you know, and maybe that's also a great way to make friends, is people, you know, I've absolutely made friends in all of these ways I've just talked about, including buying tickets outside a show. It's like, oh, I guess I'm sitting next to you tonight. How are you? You know?
0: right. If they're holding an extra ticket, you're likely sitting right next to that person. Tell me about the good old Grateful Dead cast. Where can we find it, and what can we expect to hear on that?
1: Well, wherever you get your podcast, which is to say wherever you're on the other end of an RSS feed for podcasts, but it's on, you know, it's on dead.net, which is the Grateful Dead's official website. It's on YouTube. You can, of course, subscribe to it. And it's just an incredible honor to get to do their official podcast. And ticketing comes up quite regularly in there. Shout out to Steve Marcus, who is the great wizard behind GDTS, the Grateful Dead Ticketing Service, which then, you know, after Jerry Garcia died, they kept handling tickets for other people. You know, it's to me, it's really like a core historical spot in the history of ticketing, the sort of battle against it and trying to kind of find independent ways and means through the problem. And, you know, again, none of these things are perfect. They're all, you know, short of paying, getting online and paying cash at the door. That's, like, as far as I'm concerned, kind of the only way that you can, like, get around all this stuff. And you can't really do that at bigger venues. So it'd be cool if you could.
0: And that's the way it is with Jesse Jarno. Jesse, thank you so much for spending time with us today on Tectonic. Again, if people want links to your Blue Sky and Mastodon accounts and mentions of your book and some other items, go to the episode page on tectonic.fm, T-E-C-H, tonic.fm. Jesse, thank you.
1: Thanks for having me, Mark.
0: Our outro? And then I got to do my my finishing bit. Outro song going to be?
1: Well, we're not going to get through all of it, but we're going to listen to a little bit of the Year of the Horse version of Prisoners of Rock and Roll by Neil Young, whichever cable this is. I think it's insert one. It might be
0: two. We'll try both.
1: It's playing now. You can fade up one of them.
0: Okay. I will in a moment. Until next time, friends, you know exactly what to do. Avoid Apple, abandon Amazon, forget Facebook, and whatever you do, get off Google. See you next time.

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4: Hello and welcome to the better weather for Friday, September 25th. Local early morning temperatures range from 35 degrees in Steventown to 49 in Tannersville. Regional average soil temperature is 59 degrees. Pollen levels today will be low, air quality will be good. Today will be cloudy with a high of 69 at 4 p.m. Overnight, temperatures fall to 57 degrees and rain starts after midnight. Tomorrow will be windy and rainy all day with a high of 63. Overnight, temperatures make it down to 56 degrees. By Sunday morning, the winds die down, but the rain keeps going, and it continues all day. We get a high of 62 at 3 p.m. Monday, still rainy with a high of 64. Today's tide schedule is high tide at 2:26 a.m., low tide at 9:02 a.m., high tide again at 2:49 p.m., then low tide once again at 9:21 p.m. Today's river temperature will be 66 degrees and the tide strength is high. Sunset today will be at 6:36 p.m., sunrise tomorrow will be at 6:42 a.m. Looking way up, we see X-class flare chances are at 1%. Plasma winds will be average at 427 kilometers per second with a thin density of 2 protons per cubic centimeter. Radio propagation conditions are currently being impacted lightly with a level 3 noise floor. There are low chances for aurora this evening. The current sunspot number is 124. And this has been The Better Weather, brought to you by the Catskill Maker Syndicate.

0: the Public News Service Friday afternoon update. I'm Mike Clifford. A very wet and windy weekend forecast for up to 40 million people along the east central coast. It'll bring heavy surf and coastal flooding. CNN notes the nor'easter, named for the direction its punishing winds come from, currently sits several hundred miles off the mid-Atlantic coast and will begin to track north and strengthen. Areas from Boston to New York City metro will start to feel the effects of the storm's biggest punch of wind-driven rain and coastal flooding by late this afternoon or early Saturday. Meantime, Philadelphia officials are fighting to keep a nearly 200-year-old museum open to the public. A statement from the president of Drexel University says the Academy of Natural Sciences is closing its public museum due to severe financial challenges.
1: Dr. Nina Ahmed, a council member at large for the city, says the museum is critical to Philadelphia's culture and family life. She calls the planned closure unacceptable, saying city leaders and residents weren't consulted. She and other council members are organizing rallies, co-sponsoring a resolution, and supporting an ongoing investigation.
2: I started talking a legal route to see what options there might be. So I've reached out to a few people, and I would like to have a broader conversation with all the stakeholders and present a few options.
1: Danielle Smith reporting.
0: We head next to Georgia, where a Q-Cells factory in Cartersville is now the first in the U.S. to produce solar panels from start to finish under one roof.
3: Inside the vast Cartersville factory, about an hour northwest of Atlanta, ultra-thin slices of polysilicon move through a series of machines and chemical baths to become solar cells. The Q-Cells plant began expanding in June to bring the entire production process under one roof. China has dominated solar manufacturing since the 2010s, and the U.S. is trying to bring production back. Scott Bell is with Q-Cells.
4: The $2.5 billion, the 3.5 million gallons of water, the 90 megawatts of power, the 60 tons of chemicals on site, and all of the football fields worth of infrastructure you've seen is to arrive at this.
3: Tariffs on polysilicon are set to take effect in December. This story was produced with original reporting from Emily Jones for Grist. I'm Tramel Gomes.
0: Finally, the American Postal Workers Union is expressing relief after the U.S. Supreme Court blocked that attempt to enforce new mail-in ballot requirements. Oregon Postal Workers Union President Daniel Cortez says the USPS is trustworthy, but voters should be mindful of possible delays that are the result of recent policy changes.
5: Don't wait until the last week. The mail is secure and it's safe. Get it in early and it'll get where it needs to go on time. If it's convenient to use a Dropbox, use a Dropbox.
0: A March executive order had directed the Postal Service to send ballots only to voters on the approved list. That's a move the union has called unlawful and unworkable. This is Public News Service. In California this Sunday, a Bay Area church won't just be blessing the congregation. They'll be blessing 21 new solar panels as part of their commitment to caring for the environment.
6: Grace Episcopal Church in Martinez wants to reduce strain on the grid via renewable energy, which helps in the fight against climate change because it lessens the need to rely on fossil fuel gas-burning power plants. The very Reverend Dr. Deborah White serves as rector.
7: Jesus said, love one another. And so our mission, as we see it, is to love one another in concrete way. And so it's important that we take care of all of God's creation.
6: The church worked with Revolve Solar, which specializes in helping nonprofits secure low-cost loans. That's how they were able to fix the roof and then install the solar panels and a battery backup. I'm Suzanne Potter.
0: Grace Episcopal is one of six churches being honored in October with the 2026 California Cool Climate Award. And Texas is one of several states across the country receiving money from the EPA to reduce lead in drinking water.
8: According to the agency, the funding will go toward finding and replacing lead pipes that deliver water into homes. Lead pipes are typically replaced with PVC plastic pipes, but a city in Arizona recently opted to use ductile iron instead. Judith Inc. with Beyond Plastic says the city council in Prescott voted unanimously to upgrade its engineering standards.
9: Their decision was based on wanting to protect the health of people using this drinking water system. We've got plastic alternatives that are durable, and I think this can be replicated.
8: PVC is made from vinyl chloride and is categorized as a human carcinogen by the EPA. Exposure to it has been linked to liver, brain, and lung cancers, as well as leukemia. Scientists say chemicals can leach into drinking water from the PVC pipes. I'm Frieda Ross reporting.
10: Finally, a lack of access to affordable, stable housing is an issue felt across Minnesota. Support organizations say they're working with a maze of complications. The American Indian Community Development Corporation offers programs addressing housing and homelessness in the area. The executive director there is Travis Earth Werner and says the support system has had a lot to contend with recently.
11: The opioid epidemic, the pandemic, all these events that have occurred throughout, the last 10 years, escalated homelessness, poverty. There's a lot of first-time homeless individuals.
10: The nonprofit has about 500 units available for American Indians overcoming substance abuse disorders and other challenges. Minneapolis is home to one of the largest concentrations of urban Native Americans in the U.S. This is Mike Clifford for Public News Service. 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

0: I'm Dr. Anthony Lizerwitz, and this is Climate Connections. Hurricane Helene was 2 years ago, but for many, the mental and emotional impact of the storm is ongoing.
1: We knew when this storm hit that this would have devastating impacts, not only immediately, but months and years following.
0: Jennifer First is an assistant professor at the University of Missouri. Several months after the storm, she surveyed about 700 people from counties that experienced some of the most severe rainfall. 35% had symptoms of moderate to severe PTSD, and more than a quarter had symptoms of moderate to severe depression. Rates were higher for people who had experienced more severe flood impacts and who faced additional stressors in the storm's aftermath.
1: So, were they still struggling with getting into housing? Were they still struggling with repairs to their housing? Were they struggling financially?
0: And rates were lower for people with greater social resources, including support from family, friends, and community networks. The results underscore the mental and emotional toll of living through a severe disaster and suggest that helping people access financial and social support can ease at least some of that burden. Climate Connections is produced by the Yale Center for Environmental Communication. To learn more about climate change, visit climateconnections.org.

0: Exploring science in the sea. Big swaths of the Southern Ocean have been going green. Summertime blooms of the tiny plant-like organisms known as phytoplankton are covering a much larger area. That makes the ocean look greener, and that could be kicking off big changes in the life around Antarctica. The trend started in 2016 and 17. Before then, the sea ice around Antarctica had been pretty stable for years, but it decreased dramatically, disappearing across an area as big as Texas and New Mexico combined. And the ice has been dwindling ever since, a loss seen year-round. To understand how that's affected life in the Southern Ocean, researchers looked at satellite photos. They studied the color of the ocean surface. Regions with more phytoplankton looked greener. On average, almost 70% of the study region showed a significant increase in summer phytoplankton over the past decade. The researchers compared those findings to the numbers of tiny animals found in the water, krill and salps. Krill look like shrimp, and they're a major food source for whales, fish, and other organisms. Salps have jelly-like bodies, and they're not a major food source for any big ocean predators. The change in phytoplankton appears to be favoring the salps. They seem to like the regions with less ice and extra phytoplankton more than the krill do. But any long-term change in the balance between salps and krill could impact the entire ecosystem. A green conundrum in the Antarctic. Science in the Sea is available as a weekly podcast at scienceinthesea.org. I'm Holly Brawley.
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5: Hello there. Is that Eddie?
6: Hello! Who's that, Professor?
5: Yeah, man. What's happening there in England?
6: Oh, damn good to hear you, Helby. Nothing at all save a boring bloody music on the radio. And you know how one loves one's black music.
5: I mean, they're playing the same thing that they were playing 5 years ago.
6: Same old thing, dear fellow.

So there's no joke. So that nor'easter's no joke. So that nor'easter's no joke. So that nor'easter's no joke. So that nor'easter's no joke. So if you got that nor'easter's no joke. So if you got that nor'easter's no joke. So if you got that nor'easter's no joke. So if you that nor'easter's no joke. So that nor'easter's no joke. So that nor'easter's no joke. So that nor'easter's no joke. So that nor'easter's no joke. So that nor'easter's no joke. So that nor'easter's no joke. So that nor'easter's no joke. So that nor'easter's no joke. That nor'easter's no joke. That nor'easter's no joke. That nor'easter's no joke. That nor'easter's no joke. So that nor'easter's no joke. So that nor'easter's no joke. So that nor'easter's no joke. So that nor'easter's no joke. So that nor'easter's no joke. That nor'easter's no joke. That nor'easter's no joke. That nor'easter. So that nor'easter's no joke. So that nor'easter's no joke. So that nor'easter's no joke. So that nor'easter's no joke. So that nor'easter's no joke. So that nor'easter's no joke. So that nor'easter's no joke. So that nor'easter's no joke. So that nor'easter's no joke. So that nor'easter's no joke. So that nor'easter's no joke. So that nor'easter's no joke. So that nor'easter's no joke. So that nor'easter's no joke. So that nor'easter's no joke. So that nor'easter's no joke. So that nor'easter's no joke. So that nor'easter's no joke. So that nor'easter's no joke. So that nor'easter's no joke. So that nor'easter's no joke. So that nor'easter's no joke. So that nor'easter's no joke. So that nor'easter's no joke. So that nor'easter's no joke. So that nor'easter's no joke. So that nor'easter's no joke. So that nor'easter's no joke. So that nor'easter's no joke. So that nor'easter's no joke. So that nor'easter's no joke. So that nor'easter's no joke. So that nor'easter's no joke. So that nor'easter's no joke. So that nor'easter's no joke. So that nor'easter's no joke. So that nor'easter's no joke. So that

no joke. That nor'easter's no joke. That nor'easter's no joke. That nor'easter. That nor'easter. That nor'easter. That nor'easter. That nor'easter. That nor'easter. That nor'easter. That nor'easter. That nor'easter. That nor'easter. That nor'easter. That nor'easter. That nor'easter. That nor'easter. That nor'easter.

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0: in Scotland, castle in Scotland, castle in Scotland, castle in Scotland, castle in Scotland, castle in Scotland,
1: castle in Scotland, castle in Scotland, castle in Scotland, castle in Scotland, castle in Scotland, castle in Scotland, castle in Scotland, castle in Scotland, castle in Scotland, castle in Scotland, castle in Scotland, castle in Scotland, castle in Scotland, castle in Scotland, castle in Scotland,
0: castle in Scotland,
1: castle in Scotland,
0: castle in Scotland,
1: castle in Scotland,
0: castle in Scotland,
1: castle in Scotland,
0: castle in Scotland,
1: castle in Scotland,
0: castle in Scotland.

blood pressure.

That's the end of the show this week. I'm Joshua, a.k.a. 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

0: Nor'easter. That Nor'easter. That Nor'easter. Hello, folks. 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

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For open ears, and my name is Mayuko. How is your fall bird migration season going? I think the biggest surprise this season for me was to find northern parula, kind of a warbler. Very little thing, little fast thing at Arthur's Point Farm in Ghent, Columbia County. Any bird is a good bird, but it was the biggest surprise, mostly because the fact that I was able to find it, because it's so fast and it is so small. But any bird is a good bird, and I hope you're enjoying the beautiful fall in the upstate New York anyway, where I'm broadcasting this radio program from. And this program is Bequency, Meet Bird People in the Hudson Valley. Bequency invites the local community to be inspired by the joy, beauty, and wisdom bird enthusiasts find in the nature of our neighborhoods. Every episode features an interview with local bird people, plus a freeform mix of sounds made by birds and humans inspired by birds. Except there's no guest today. It's just me talking and me playing music. I just couldn't bring myself to do it, to bring guests today. My brain power is completely depleted, I feel. So today's a music show, bird-inspired music show, that is. At least the music is going to be something to do with birds. I used to be a DJ, more of a music radio show programmer, a music show programmer. I was, doing a freeform music show and sort of somewhat known for meandering on mic breaks, which you might have sensed from time to time me doing that on this radio show Bequency too. But sometimes it's fun to play music, and it's been almost 10 years. This interview show's been about 3 years since 2023, but before that was all just me playing music, and today I'm going to do that again. I'd like to take some opportunity to personally thanks to Fred in France, who's supporting my being a listener of my music show since the very first show, which was on WFMU in Jersey City, New Jersey, about 10 years ago. And I'm here still today, and it's nice to have a few people keep listening and kind of follow your growing as a DJ. Without them, I couldn't have been here today. So anyhow, that's completely unrelated to what I'm going to do today. But the reason why my brain power is completely depleted is for a positive reason. There's a zine that came out. That's about, not about even. It's of Bequency show, Bequency zine. And basically, I put together the interviews I'd done on this radio show. And this is actually the second issue. And if you are local to Upper Hudson Valley, Columbia County, Greene County, Ulster County, Dutchess County, which is my turf, you may have seen the copy that says Bequency. And that in the introduction, things about radio show and GXC and everything. But I'm going to explain to you what this Bequency zine is about, since I've never taken the time to really like talk about it on this radio show, even though this is from this very, very, very, very radio station, very radio program, that is. Bequency, Bird-Friendly Farms in Hudson Valley. That is the title of the zine, and as you can guess, it's about farmers, people who works on farms. And collected interviews of farmers I've interviewed, like I said, Hudson Valley Farm Hub and Bloomfield, and Green Acres Farm in Hudson, Livingston area, Will Yandick,
and Rose Hill Farm, Kevin and Dallas, that's in Red Hook, Dutchess County, and Holton Valley Farm, Spencer, the manager of Holton Valley Farm, that's in Ghent, Columbia County, and Dave and Spencer, another Spencer, but Berger Spencer, and the co-founder of Authors Point Farm in Ghent, New York. Those five interviews are included in this printed version of this radio show. All the interviews are done here, and you can listen to those interviews on the GXC Archive or my Bequency Archive website, substack.com. I'm gonna talk a little bit more details about that, but the idea is from fear to coexistence. Bird-friendly farmers are adapting with curiosity, observation, and care on working lands. There's often tension where working lands meet bird life, but it doesn't have to end in conflict. Through interviews at five innovative Hudson Valley farms, learn how farmers and naturalists collaborate to wisely balance human needs with conservation. Using science to establish practical path forward and considering all elements as part of a larger picture, they show us what a positive relationship between people and land can look like. Their insights reach well beyond agriculture into life, sitting with uncertainty, resisting shortcuts, and choosing coexistence. It is up to us as community members to follow their lead and support the change we want to create. Doesn't that sound exciting? And again, if you live in local counties, you can pick up some copies at libraries and some small businesses and such. But you can also listen or read this interview at bequency.substack.com, and there are like photos and everything. If you, again, are not local and no access to hard copies. Gonna talk about this zine a little bit because I feel this was a lot of work for me to interview these people and edit the interview and lay out the interviews and design the whole thing and then send it to the printer, and then I'm distributing the copies to give away. And it's free. So you can, I think, understand why my brain power is completely depleted by now. It came out like in late July, and it's been a very much a Bequency zine month or two. So I'm just taking a little break today and kind of chill out with all of you while sort of celebrating the release of this Bequency zine. And I hope you find a copy or you access to the website digital version of it and enjoy these interviews. But why don't we listen to some music? I keep talking. But first of all, we started today's show with a track titled Hungarian Hummingbird, and it was by Guy Klushevsek, accordion player, and it was from Teetering on the Verge of Normalcy. That's the album title. And we're going to start the next set with another track about hummingbird, or a track titled Hummingbird anyway, by Rose for Bodan. So I hope you stay tuned and enjoy the music with me on this somewhat rainy, gray afternoon. Hope you're staying cozy inside and enjoying your radio experience with me. Thanks for listening. This is Bequency on WGXC 90.7 FM.

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We just heard a track titled Seagull by Icelandic band Kuku. For those people who were too young to know, this is one of the Björk's bands. Björk used to be in the band, several bands, before she became that solo superstar, including Sugar Cubes and this band Kuku. And the album is from 1984, and it's titled The Eye. And I was just wondering, listening to it now, it's called Seagull, and why is it so dramatic? I don't understand Icelandic words, not a single word, so I have no idea what is happening, what they're talking about. But it's titled Seagull, and I don't know, sometimes you could get in an intense situation with seagulls. If you're like picnicking in a dumpster or like beach or something, could maybe get surrounded by seagulls or even possibly be attacked, getting robbed of your, I don't know, fried chicken or something that you're eating. But I can't think of any other situation that, you know, requires such intense screaming and all that stuff. The British band Riot has a track named Seagull as well, and that I understood because it's got this really driving feel of like birds flying over the waves and ocean and blue and like sky slow. You know, I guess shoegaze kind of go well with, you know, bird flight kind of feeling. But this, I don't quite understand it, but anyhow. Before that was a Japanese band, and the band's name is Indoneko, meaning Indian cat, but I don't know if any meaning really matters when it comes to band names. The track was titled Gokurakucho, and that means Birds of Paradise, and it was from an album titled Ajanta no Tsukiyo from 1989. Three women, you know, women band from Japan, 1980s. We started this set with Rose for Bodon, named Hummingbird. And this track was from Decoration Monster 2004 album. And like I was saying in my first mic break, today is a music show and sort of me celebrating myself accomplishing this difficult task for me anyway, to put together a zine. From put together these interviews I've done on this radio show, Bequency, celebrating the farmers who are making space for birds in their farming practice, which is not easy to do because farming is a very, very challenging, you know, difficult, sometimes very unpredictable business, and people are busy. And, you know, small profit margin and stuff. And so it's incredible that there are people who make space for birds, even think about birds. But sometimes symbiotic relationship can create really positive, you know, outcome. And as a community member, I would really like to support it. And the reason why, you know, I'm going to talk about something that's not in the zine, sort of like a backstage kind of story, but the reason why I thought of doing a series of interviews with farmers was because of a bird named bobolinks, which is a grassland breeding bird, and they depend on open hayfields and pastures to nest and raise their young. They nest on the ground, like their nests are on the ground, and so it's not very visible, but that could get mowed down by the when farmers need to get hay. And so, but because Hudson Valley is a very agricultural place, we are fortunately hosting them, this bird bobolinks, even as their populations decline due to habitat loss elsewhere. But their breeding season, running from mid-May through July here in upstate New York, it falls right when farmers need to mow their hay. That's I heard that it's the most nutrient-rich hay you can get through that season. And this is a very common problem, and it's actually happening in my own town, Copake, in Columbia County. And I was involved in this small group of birders who had been sort of trying to promote bobolink
friendly farming practice. I mean, we can't really say anything about private farms because, you know, people have reasons to do anything, but we were sort of, this group was advocating for environmentally conscious, bird-friendly practice in state land, which is a public land. So I think we have the, you know, kind of the rights as community members to sort of expect something good for the public in our own, you know, environmental health of our own neighborhood. And so I started kind of involved getting to know the birders in this small, small group, and they've been going to like town hall meetings and stuff. And I started to sort of tag along and listen to what people have to say at the town hall meeting and why this is a conflict, why this is so difficult to resolve. They've been talking about this for many years about, you know, requesting changing the mowing schedule, and the town and the farmer that they hire has reasons to not be able to accommodate, you know, those requests. And sometimes it's very hard when there's no sense of trust that the other party is talking about these things in good faith. And I think that's a sort of a mutual feeling of, can we trust this person who's in, you know, up against me, like making an accusation, even if, you know, we don't mean it. But I'm sure that could come across as accusation. And so it's kind of very difficult to have conversation about this, headbutt into this conversation. Then that's when I started thinking, well, people don't know even about the bird bobolinks to begin with, why, where they are and why they are there. And is this always the way story ends? Wherever bobolinks go, would they always have this problem? Can there be any other way of getting out of this deadlock kind of conflict dynamics? Can there be any other way? And of course, there's always other ways. And that's when I wanted to, well, really, the kind of a leader guy of this small group, a birder named Mike, I once approached him and said, hey, would you like to talk about this whole thing on the radio? Maybe people can't understand it. And he said, why don't you interview the farmer? And I thought, you know, I don't want to interview the farmer. I'm scared. I'm intimidated to talk to the farmer. He's obviously angry at us, or maybe making an assumption, but I think he's maybe not very happy with us, to say the least. And so I got kind of intimidated by that idea. But later I thought, you know what? Maybe that's not such a bad idea. Maybe I should talk to farmers. And then I interview Will Yandick, who's sort of, I'm connected to the local bird club, and he's very wonderful person as an ambassador between these two worlds, because he's a fourth generation farmer and an ornithologist. So, like, the best person to talk to. And so I went and talked to him and said, you know, what can we do as a non-farming, just a person in the community, to understand this? How can we understand? We obviously need to understand farmers' need and how we can support them in order to support birds, in order for them to make space thinking about birds like bobolinks. And he said, you know, you just need to have more conversation, direct conversation, person to person, not on social media, not on any like reading secondhand thing. You should talk to your local farmer. Go to the farm store, you know, just talk to them. Like, what are they trying to accomplish? What's their farming philosophy? What's their practice? And get to know the person without having an attitude of, you know, better than them, you know what's right or wrong, but just with humility, go and listen to what they have to say, and you can support their business. And from that, the sense of trust in the community can be built. You can be part of that positive, you know, building of sense of trust. Then we can talk about anything farther. I mean, sort of like that. And you should definitely read or listen to his interview in the archive, because it's, again, all available for free on WGXC website or here on my Beaklancy Substack. But that's when I thought, I really should make this into a series. Like, I should practice what he said
we should be doing on this radio show. And so I started looking for farmers to talk to, and it turned out it wasn't so easy because farmers are very busy. And not too many people are, you know, have birds in their mind at the, you know, as a priority, unlike Will Yandick, who's a bird lover. So that took a little while for me to really figure it out. But I did find these five farms who are really amazing, that their thinking sort of go beyond their business and, you know, even beyond the bird and bird conservation. Like, it became a conversation about, you know, how can we build a community with a trust and, you know, support each other and sort of look for positive changes that we want to see. And so anyhow, that's how it all began. And again, the copies are available at libraries and small businesses, and I'm still chipping away with the distributing the copies to different places around Hudson Valley, Columbia County and Dutchess and Greene and Ulster County. And because this is a pretty much a one-person operation, only so many places I can go and drop off the copies. But again, digital copies are available on Substack.com, so where you can read the transcript, and there's all relevant links and everything to each farms. And I really hope you read them and visit their farms or farm stores, visit their website anyhow, and get to know these amazing people. I'm very honored to feature their interviews in my radio show in the first place, and then in this printed matter, this zine. And I'm grateful for their generous sharing of their time and wisdom. And so that's what the zine is about, and that's what I wanted to tell you about. I feel like I've been talking for like ever, so I'm gonna stop and we can listen to more music. We're gonna hear something from 1966 titled The Lyre Bird, a documentary study of its song. Some like nerdy stuff by ornithologist Peter Bruce and Casey Halifoff. Hope you stay tuned. Thanks for listening. 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

and when slowed down, its structure can be heard. Notice the combination of single notes with the glissandos and the intervals of tremolos, which is a perfect fifth.

Occasionally, variations of this stanza can be heard. In the place of the usual three tremolos, the bird has added five tremolos in this instance.

The bird's mimicking and imitative ability is so great that not only are individual calls reproduced faithfully, but sometimes, as in this case, a whole flock of rosellas can be heard from the one throat. And slowing it down produces

That was a track by Bernard Fort, a French artist. Etude Solitaire was the track from 1996 album Compositions Ornithologiques. I think that I've been a listener of this album much longer than I've been a birder. But I think this is my most favorite bird-inspired music that I've ever heard. Of which there are not many. But ahead of that was the Casey Halifoff, Peter Bruce, ornithologist, gave us analysis, multiple calls from one bird, and then analysis, variations in stanza melody, and then analysis, stanza melody. That was the top of the set. From The Lyre Bird, a documentary study of its song from 1966. I'm almost running out of time, but for the one last time, please check out the zine. It's been distributed for free because it's funded through Create Council on the Arts, based in Catskills, helping artists in Columbia, Greene, and Schoharie counties. So huge thanks to their support. I cannot do this without help from the community. And so that's the project that's been depleting my brain power and energy and all the intelligence out of me, so much so that I'm playing music today and just talking just things. And I'm hoping not only for people to learn about these wonderful farms and farmers making pretty specific strategies. It's a very specific thing. So it's not just philosophical thing, like what exactly they're doing on their land, in their farming operations to create space for birds. It's quite interesting things, so you can learn all that. But I'm also hoping to add a bit more different thing to conversations around birding. The very good example is one of the people who are interviewed, a birder, Spencer Crawford, who's almost like a birding residence of Arthur's Point Farm. He actually lived there for a little bit. So he was literally birding residence, and he was logging bird, like about 125 species for this one particular farm. And I'm really interested in that sort of model. Birders logging one place, like really committed to log this one place for a year, for full seasons or for years. And I find it interesting because birders are using their skills to help others gain deeper understanding of the land. And I find often birding conversation focus a little too much on like listing, like checking birds off the list, and like who, like lots of competitions and stuff. And I think it's fine, like it's fun and everything, but birding shouldn't be all that. You know, we just tend to focus on our own exploration of birding or learning about birds, like ID and stuff. And again, it's very important, but there's so much more birders can do using our skills and expertise and knowledge, just so as community collectively can understand the biodiversity or nature of our neighborhood, and we can be part of helping that. And there's lots of local birders who are already doing that much more than just, you know, checking birds off the list and seeking validations and all that kind of stuff, contributing to citizen science project and stuff like that. And so that's what I would really like to keep on focusing on this very radio program, and I hope that's come across in the zine too. And on that note, I should leave because it's almost noon. So you're listening to Wave Farms, WGXC Acre at 90.7 FM, radio for open ears. And coming up next is Mirage Station by Mayuko Fujino. This is something of Jimmy is doing, our tech person, tech savior for tech-troubled programmers at WGXC staff. Jimmy said he was going to do Mayuko back-to-back Mayuko this Saturday. So why don't you stay tuned and listen to whatever I did in, I think, October 3rd, 2023. I have no idea what I was talking about. I'm sure I was like meandering some, blogging some stuff. But I'm pretty sure I played some good music because I always do. So stick around on 90.7 FM. Don't touch that dial or stay tuned on WGXC.org. This program has been Bequency, Meet Bird People in Hudson Valley. And I have been Mayuko.
I'm here every fourth Saturday of the month at 11 a.m. Eastern Time, so I'll be back on October 24th. I hope you can join me again and wish me luck on getting my brain power, taking back the brain tower, getting another guest. I have 3 minutes left, so I'm going to play a track titled Karas, which means crows, by Shoichi Miyazawa, who's like a 80s Japanese psychedelic sort of like a guitar stuff. I hope you're going to enjoy, and not going to have time to come back. So have a great rest of your weekend, and thanks for listening.

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This program is Mirage Station, and my name is Mayuko. We just finished the first set with elephants, bunch of elephants. Thai Elephant Orchestra gave us a track titled Swing, Swing, Swing, and it's credited to two human beings, Dave Soldier and Richard Lair. Says here, elephants in the Thai jungle playing specially designed musical instruments. The elephants improvised the music themselves. The Thai Elephant Orchestra was co-founded by Richard Lair of the Thai Elephant Conservation Center in Lampang and performer-composer Dave Soldier. Half the profit go to the conservation center. Why are not elephants' name mentioned? They could have mentioned elephants' name. Maybe they did. Anyhow, ahead of that we heard another non-human performer, Sea Organ. It's like an installation, sort of like designed to work with the sea that it creates that sound we heard. And this is a project by Miles Copeland. We started today's show with PG6. I Have a House from his brand new album, Murmurs and Whispers, came out this year in September from Drag City record label. Local artist based in Copake. And PG6 has an upcoming live show at Spotty Dog Books and Ale in Hudson on Friday, 13th October with Mike Donovan, another local artist, Hudson-based artist who also has an upcoming release from the same label, Drag City, which is coming out that day on that Friday the 13th. So it's sort of a record release celebration, I suppose. Again, it's happening at Spotty Dog in Hudson. And it is that season again that Pledge Drive here at WGXC Radio. We support the local community. Can we ask you to support us this time? 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Pledge Drive number, the phone number is 518-697-7400. 518-697-7400. You know, we try to create a platform for diverse voices in our own community, even the person to whom English is not their first language, like myself. And for DJs who are not fluent in English, such as myself, the station has provided some blurb to read, which is great. No matter what your politics might be and how you feel about national politics, WGXC plays an essential role in your life. WGXC provides public access to the airwaves, and it's committed to making sure that the people in the communities we serve are able to tell their own stories, to tune in, to make sense of key events, and to hear fact-based information and insights. You know,

This, I can speak about this matter myself because I do another radio program here on this radio station WGXE that is all about bird people here in the Hudson Valley. The program is called Bequency, and I've been really learning myself by going around and talk to the bird people, the local bird people, and how kind of like firsthand learning birding can sort of bridge across the differences around politics and race and all that, and how some people are trying to come together despite the differences and to help communities to, you know, kind of work together by providing information around our own natural environment and stuff like that. It's really fascinating experience to get to meet people who are like really like on the different spectrums political wise, but we can like kind of come together when we bird. And that's kind of the worldview of some kind that I try to convey on my radio show about the birds called Bequency. But I can't continue programming like that without you. 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You know, since I mentioned Mike Donovan and his upcoming release, I'm thinking, why don't we just listen to a tune from it? So let's just do that. Thank you for listening. 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

and to sink to darker measures. 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

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Those blue hours, those blue hours, those blue hours, that blue shift.

we heard a track by Andrew Peckler, Description of Rain Over Friesland was the name of the track, and it was from an album titled Sounds from Phantom Island. Ahead of that, we heard King Cruel, Midnight One, Deep Sea Diver, not Driver, was the song we heard from The Ooze. Chris H. Lane gave us that ocean feel recording stuff. It was titled Late Afternoon, Cliffs and Sea from Mediterranean Views. A.F. Jones and Andrew Weathers gave us B.H. Faulian. I'm sure I'm mispronouncing it. I don't know what that word is, but this I know. That is from a brand new album titled Stu Burner from Gertrude Tapes record label. A.F. Jones is a Dallas-born, Washington-based musician, composer, and sound designer. Andrew Weathers is a composer and improviser based in the Llano Estacado region of northwestern Texas. That was that long track, and we started this set with a song by Mike Donovan, Meets the Mighty Flashlight. Mike Donovan Meets the Mighty Flashlight. Sat Finger Meets the Mighty Flashlight was the track, the song, the name of the song that we heard, and this is from his upcoming brand new release that is also titled Mike Donovan Meets the Mighty Flashlights from Drag City. Mighty Flashlights, I believe this is another local artist, Mike Fellows, although I kind of was a little confused that Mike Fellows' Mighty Flashlights was supposed to spell with like two I's, but this is spelled with one I. I'm talking about the word mighty. So this could be a different Mighty Flashlight. I hope it's not. I hope it's the same Mighty Flashlight. Anyhow, like I mentioned in the first mic break, I'm Mike Donovan and the other artists that I play on this show today, PG6, they will have a show, future tense, on Friday 13th, October, at Spotty Dog in Hudson. So, that's what's happening. 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This program has been Mirage Station, and I have been Mayuko. I'm here every first and third Wednesdays, 11 a.m. Eastern Time. So I hope you come back and join me again.
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Thanks for listening. I'll see you next time.

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1: うん。新鮮的。

Yeah, man. Yeah, music out of Colorado by M. Period Sage. And a song called Thunder Covered Brush. You know, I was looking it up. M. Sage is one of those people who I see their name all the time. And if you are a student of this show, and I got to point out, if you are a student of this show, what are you doing with your life, man? Come on, get outside. But I play M. Sage from time to time, but I never really went and looked at how much music there is for M. Sage. There's a lot. There's a whole lot. And I was thinking about how, for my whole life, I always felt like when the time comes that I no longer work, because I gotta tell you, I no longer work, which is really lovely. But

That if I take a week and I say, hey, this week I am only going to listen to the music of MCH. I'm going to listen to, I don't know, say 3 releases a day. I'm going to take it all in. Well, it doesn't mean anything. You know, then it becomes like going to one of those steakhouses where you go, you know, you don't get served. You go and you get salad and you get pudding and you get steak and you get a taco and you get an omelet and you just pile all this crap on your plate and it no longer means anything. The beauty of a really lovely meal is lost by the overwhelming intake of calories. And in that same regard, this music is a huge caloric intake. The only way to allow it to be special is to take it in little bites, one meal at a time. And so for me, that means while I'm constantly looking for new music to listen to get excited about, what I'm not doing is listening to a lot of music by any one artist. Because there are so many of us out there making art. Yes, in the modern parlance, content creators. There's so many of us. So, you know, I listen to the new MCH. Do I go listen to the other, I don't know, 22, 23 releases? No. Before that, music out of the UK by Gemini Eye, off Murdered Ark Remains, and Learning How to Try. Come on, man. Just give it a try. And we started with music out of Japan. Now, I only know that because some of the titles are in Japanese. But the name of the group is Cho Ko Pa Ko Cho Ko Quin Quin. Cho Ko Pa Cho Ko Cho Ko Quin Quin. Right? Right. And a song called Synthetic. Synthetic. Life is synthetic, man. But this show is real. This music is real. I am real. Flesh and blood, baby. My name is Mike. Thanks for being here for the show. So, hey, cats and kittens, boys and girls, non-binary human beings, thanks for coming back and joining me here, because as of right now, you are in my room.

0: I am stalling so that we can be broadcasting. Yeah. And in just a moment, we'll start. Oh, I hear it fading. Okay. Yes, I believe we are broadcasting. I'm Jeffrey Leppendorf, Executive Director of the John Case Trust. So happy to have you all here. Thank you. Despite the nor'easter, you braved the storm. You lucky souls, you're here live, and many of you are listening at home, so thank you out there in Radioland. The reason some of you may wonder why the John Case Trust is putting on a mushroom weekend, and in case you didn't know, you certainly know by now that John Case was one of the founders of the New York Mycological Society and very much loved mushrooms. I think originally just to eat them. Before he had much money, they were free. And then he loved them more and more, and his love for mushrooms grew throughout his entire life. And in fact, he wrote a number of works that engage with mushrooms. I'm going to read a little poem for you in just a second while I check the time, because I do have to do a station ID at a certain point. We're good. As many of you may know, many, if not most, of John Cage's works use chance or indeterminacy in their creation. Come on in, folks. We have more chairs. Come on over and grab a chair. And this idea of chance and determinacy is very, very important to him. It's certainly reflected in his interest in Zen Buddhism, which is to say that we accept what's there. Cage would say that he was using chance to step over his ego, but it's also true that everything written by Cage sounds like Cage. And I think that's because he's the one asking the questions. So the real lesson of using chance is not anything goes. That's not the lesson. The lesson is ask better questions. And for those who have played with chance procedures, you quickly discover that it takes many, many questions to actually make a single decision. We do so much without thinking about it. And that every single thing we do, if it was simply a matter of me picking up my phone, which hand will pick up the phone? How will I grip it? How high will I lift it? Many, many questions for that simple act. And everything that Cage does asks all those questions and answers all those questions. So the rule with chance is that you ask a question, which is simply a way of choosing one thing among many, but you accept the answer. And he would say if you don't like the answers you're getting, you're asking the wrong questions. There you go. Good life lesson. Cage also invented a form of poetry called the masastic. And a masastic is a little bit like an acrostic. And you might know an acrostic is a poem where the letters down the left vertical of the poem spell something, a name, a phrase, a sentence. A mesostic, meso-middle, ostic, acrostic. Cage loves these mashups. That name actually came from his friend Norman O'Brown, but who noticed that Cage was making up these poems where he would have the letters down the middle of a poem spell something. Someone's name, the title of a book, a phrase, so forth. I'm going to read one in a moment that keeps going down the vertical. Mushrooms, mushrooms, mushrooms, mushrooms, over and over again. You'll never hear me say the word mushrooms unless it shows up in the poem. I don't know if it does. But otherwise, it's sort of a secret. But it's a constraint not unlike rhyming. There's a rule with these simple kinds of masostics. He writes very much more complicated ones, but this is a simple form where between two letters of the vertical, you can't use the second letter of the vertical after the first letter until it appears in the vertical itself. Then you wipe the slate clean, and then you can't use the third letter in the vertical until it appears in the vertical itself. Everyone got it? You can all run home and write masostics. Okay. So I'm going to read this poem. It does have line breaks. Those here can come and look at it after. It looks, you know, like a poem, but I'm going to read it pretty much straight through. It will sound like a little story, and it's just a little talk on mushrooms. And I have to say, I don't know for what occasion Cage wrote this. I just stumbled upon it recently looking through our many wonderful archives at the John Case Trust. Do come visit us on the beautiful bucolic Bard campus like we are now. Just let us know in advance so we're sure we're there. But we're happy to give tours. Lots of fun for us. So here goes Cage on mushrooms. I will say one more thing. There were three versions of this poem, and I just randomly picked one. I didn't use a chance procedure. I just grabbed one. And this is the one I will read for you now. They are found in moss, under bark, on stumps, on the sides of paths in the woods, near streams, around trees, in the spring in old orchards, in the autumn among fallen leaves, at any time, even while eating a picnic lunch, or crossing a bridge, or driving along a highway, or going to the supermarket, or looking out the window, or coming home, or visiting friends, provided you live in the country. Some are edible. The matsutake, Ruschella varescens, some hydnums, the morel, the chanterelle, and the Lepiodus procera, Americana, Rachiodus, the honey, and lots of others. And some are deadly. You must not eat the amanitas. Avoid bolitas with red or orange tubes. Piperatus is okay, cooked. Avoid any hebaloma and all the entelomas. Sometimes none seems to be growing, but look for them anyway. You might be surprised. The mast tricholoma was found on the edge of the desert. And during a drought, Clytosibi monodelpha, old name, was found in quantity in Oklahoma. You mustn't eat any of them raw except fistulina, hepatica, which is delicious, uncooked. It tastes like lemon, even though its nickname is the beefsteak. Strangely enough, casseria is served fresh in the best restaurants in Italy. Not cooked at all, even though it's an amanita. Rubescens is also edible. If you're interested, find someone who will introduce you. Say to one or two species at a time. Books won't help. When you know one like a friend, recognizing it in all its variations, you will have become fairly certain before dinner that you're not about to commit suicide or kill your companions. Some produce visions. It is said of two elderly ladies in the Midwest that they thought they saw small automobiles being driven upside down across the ceiling of the room in which they had just finished eating. One of them, not one of the ladies, is said to have been eaten by the Buddha just before he died. That may have been a way of saying he entered nirvana, or it may simply mean that he died a natural death. Who knows? See my story about this in silence. Little plug. No matter how many years you've hunted them, you'll always welcome the next opportunity to look for them. It's hard to explain, but more productive of pleasure than cooking or even eating them. It's just the experience of finding any one of them, no matter which. It is always a sudden refreshment, reassurance, surprise, delight, thrill, push in the right direction, inspiration, moment you'll never forget, and on top of that, a continuing, enveloping mystery. Some people don't feel this way about them. Thoreau didn't, for instance. He found them more often disgusting. He never ate them, but in 1856, September 1st, even he admired their colors, Journal 9, pages 50 to 51. The mystery surrounding them is resistant to scientific and electronic methods. Fortunately, students rarely remove their glasses. They see what they're looking through more than they see what they're looking at. That's Mushrooms by John Cage. The reason, ultimately, if it's not apparent already, I have to stretch for one more minute so I can do station ID. The reason that he particularly loved mushrooms is they are nature's indeterminate fruiting body. Much like Zen meditation, where we let thoughts come in and we let them go by, one can't really plan on finding a certain mushroom. One can hope to. One can plan it and be unsuccessful. But to be good at finding mushrooms like morels, which are you know, lousy around here in the spring. One has to be present for them and aware. And I think they're just the perfect symbol of what Cage cared about. So mushrooms are really the perfect embodiment. He would tell us that he loved mushrooms because they're next to the word music in the dictionary, but I think that's just Cage being cute. And now what I want to say, of course, is that you are listening at home to 90.7 Acre WGXE, Wayfarm Radio for Open Ears. Hello out there in WGXE land, and we love WGXE. And now without further ado, it is my tremendous pleasure to introduce to you local treasure, George Quasha, a local poetic natural resource. We have to protect our natural resources. George's ninth book of Preverbs, Hearing Other, is just out from Chax Press. George, I'm not going to read all the credits, there are too many, but he's a Guggenheim Fellow and NEA Fellow, recipient of the T-Space Poetry Award, and he regularly collaborates on work with artist Susan Quasha. Their new book is Flying Spirit Pencil. I just saw a picture, very beautiful. They are also the co-publishers of the very important Station Hill Press in nearby Barrytown, New York. Welcome, George Quasha.
1: Thank you, Jeffrey, and all the good folks who make this event happen, and to the great radio station that we have here in the Hudson Valley. I'm reading a piece called Language, Mushrooms, and Cage, a micro-poetic view, if I don't get blown away first.

What is there still to learn from John Cage? Of course, learning about Cage is also learning from him, in that his life was so much a realization of what his work explicitly embodied. For me personally, it hardly exaggerates to say that virtually every encounter over the 25 years I knew him held a teaching that has stuck with me. And so many of the memories live on the language connected to that occasion. How just a few words can wake up the mind. We might think of that kind of arousing language as an event in the nature of poetry. Here's an example. In the mid-1970s, Cage gave a characteristically great performance of Empty Words at City University in New York. It was the third time we heard him read entire 2.5-hour sections, and we'd published part one in our active anthology in 1974. Throughout each performance, he randomly projected images on a large screen, reproductions of Thoreau's drawings from his journals, which Cage enlarged from the tiny reproductions in the Dover facsimile edition of the complete published journals. The images became strangely powerful on that greatly enhanced scale, often fully suggestive of modern art. Indeed, some strikingly resembling abstract paintings. Empty Words amplifies the method of its predecessor, Murau, the title a portmanteau of music in Thoreau, which reworks Thoreau's comments on music and sound. He subjects them to systematic chance operations and breaks them into sentence fragments, single words, and increasingly reduces them to syllables and letters. In Cage's oral performance, the rather abstract text becomes an entrancing language music. And on this occasion, it had a bewitching effect on me. In my personal listening trance, I gradually became convinced that on this occasion, Cage had diverged from his commitment to chance operations. Because it seemed that the images on the screen were so perfectly reflective of what was in the text, like they'd been selected. It would be shocking, I thought, that Cage would diverge from his own principle and cheat. So, after the performance, I went up to him and said, "John, that was beautiful. And how strange that the images went so perfectly with the particular words, almost as if pre-arranged." He smiled and said, "Isn't the good Lord marvelous?" Such a spontaneous, direct, and simple response was fully disarming of any possibility of what I'd made up. I got a too close for comfort view of how, when things happen, we make up stories about them based on emotional responses, more than having careful observation. Our stories might harden into new beliefs and take on a certain charge. If I hadn't spoken to John, I might have had lingering doubts about his artistic integrity, which could have diminished the great gift of knowing him, hearing him, reading him, had always been. Isn't the good Lord marvelous? But wait, I mused. How does the Zen Buddhist explain things by the Lord? Wait, indeed, because right here is where we encounter poetry. And John Cage, the poet of any given moment. John Cage, poet. What does that really mean? In the book Silence, and especially Lecture on Nothing, he leaves no doubt about his connection to poetry, famously saying, "I have nothing to say."
and I am saying it. And that is poetry, as I need it. Indeed, some speculate that it was his devoted reading of haiku that led to the particular 1949 work, that Lecture on Nothing, as well as his eventual connections to Zen itself when he encountered D.T. Suzuki in New York. So, if poetry is language at a higher level of intensity, Cage's special poetic discovery was that straightforward speaking could reach the stepped-up poetic level. In the tensions between nothing and something, between nothing to say and saying something, between silence and sound, the poetry happens in the space between apparent contraries, at the interface point or threshold, in the distinction between contraries, like nothing and something, can function somewhere between being on edge and being at the edge of possibility. And that's related to what Cage calls indeterminacy. It's an idea of art that embraces uncertainty to turn it into possibility. Possibility seems to require that we give it the right space in which to be possible. Lecture on Nothing tells us pretty directly that that's what it's doing. He says, this space of time is organized. We need not fear these silences. We may love them. We discover that we are inside a special space of language talking about itself. And it happens in a way that serves as a kind of induction into the charged enclosure of its newly invented poetry. And the strange and arbitrary gaps between words and segments of sentences offer the kind of silence that gives us space to feel something we've never felt before. It assures us, this is a composed talk, for I am making it as I make a piece of music. When I was on the faculty of Stony Brook University in my mid-20s, I decided to teach a favorite text of mine, Lecture on Nothing. It was an experimental poetry course, and I'd only read the piece silently, just approximating the rules, because Cage always had rules explicitly how you're supposed to read it. And I can only imagine the effects of its self-interruptive style. But in the lecture room that day, I performed it following the rules more literally. And I could almost say that in no time I was in its grip, almost as if in no time is its own kind of mind space. And in a mere 10 minutes or so, the impact had the feel of being permanent. I can't really say what it did for the listeners that day, but in me, it created an awakening. Although I was the apparent agent, the performer, a veritable hypnotic induction took place, and I was well inside its language music trance. At a certain point, I realized something new to me was happening. The text, for instance, mentions driving through Kansas. And by the second mention of Kansas, it was almost as if I was in that car, traveling across the great Kansas emptiness. I experienced language as an actual physical place, a space, which I was now passing through, a quietly startling immediacy. I learned that a Cage work induces the trance it wishes to interrupt. I could have said, isn't the good Lord marvelous? And I would be saying something
by good Lord to mean an actual marvel, one that I was experiencing firsthand. And without the slightest commitment to any agency, let alone a theology. And that would be a property of poetic magic, to invoke the divine experience without reifying the divine. Cage, the poet, lecture on nothing, the poem, induced in me a previously inexperienced possibility of language, an open space. Something like the sheer concreteness of time-space. Or the point where time and space are indistinguishable in the intensity of presence. And that would be a gap that exposes what I call linguality, language transforming what we know as real. Because language invisibly co-creates our picture of reality in the first place, and therefore it holds current reality productions in their space. And there we might reside, caught in our own construction, our linguality. Cage's spontaneous response to my statement after his performance was yet another instance of charged presence in speaking. And like those unanticipated empty spaces of the lecture on nothing, his remark has something to teach about poesis. The lecture poem, with its silence inseparable from the sound of his voice, the nothing inseparable from speaking about it, is matched by an opposite intensity in his own natural language, sheer, unguarded presence in speaking. Spoken words with the feel of embodied emptiness, a nothing that is the something that comes through a living person, a sentient speaker. One might call Lecture on Nothing a text with emptied sentience. It showed us that an alternative way of reading, listening, induces an altered state of consciousness. I considered calling this talk The Mushrooming of Ideas in Structured Openness, Lecture on Nothing. The obvious point is that ideas come to us the way fungi shoot up under favorable conditions. Also, it references the obvious pun, it's an obvious pun on Cage and mushrooms, and a play on Cage's view of music as organized sound. And there's another theme. What we say and how we say it has consequences, which would be a core rationale of language as art. I wondered, for instance, if calling the atomic blast a mushroom cloud had anything to do with one of the worst nightmares I had as a teenager. In my dream, the atomic bomb had been set off at a neighbor's house, and I stared at the mushroom cloud in abject terror. Did the word's dark usage become for me a frightening life event? I didn't welcome mushroom images for a long while after that. It's likewise understandable, for instance, that aficionados of psychedelics avoid calling their non-addictive substances drugs for reasons of harm avoidance. They change the name, referring to them as entheogens or medicines. Not just sticks and stones, but words also break bones, create conflicts, set off religious wars. Think of our current president's pervasive abuse of language, his war on words as well as with them, such as weaponizing the names of bodies of water and censoring terms like climate change in academic discourse. Words have powers, and some we hardly notice. I've come to realize that a characteristic of writers who have changed things for me was that they put a special spin on otherwise common words and ideas. The effect, instead of intimidating, is reanimating. Take the word chance, as, or in French, le hasard, a theory, a throw of the, has, which has never been, this word has never been the same since Mallarmé's poem, A Throw of the Dice
will never abolish chance. And another revolution of that word came about through Cage's chance operations as a method for music and language. We don't take that kind of chance. We harness it to go beyond its dangers and limitations. Is there even such a thing as chance? Cage, of course, used the Chinese Book of Changes, the I Ching, in making choices in his music, writing, and visual language. The I Ching embodies that view, that everything is connected, and what appears to be random is really part of a fabric that can be experienced as meaningful. It's all in how we interrupt ourselves to interpret it and use it. In life, we have to deal with what seem to be matters of chance occurrence, the unpredictable, the Newtonian physics level of randomized outcome. But all that's a perspective that disappears both in the I Ching and in quantum physics and nonlinear dynamics. At other scales of awareness, new patterns begin to appear. Things are entangled in more than one sense. And the one we're focusing on here is language. On one level, we appeal to reason to save us from the illusions and misuses of our language. On another level, we shape and refine those very illusions to awaken us to subtler meanings, to the utterly new possibility, the magical display of the marvelous, or the alternatives of consciousness. The core idea would be a new world requires a new languaging as a process of renewal in the very medium in which we construct a picture of reality. Easier said than done. Cage found that the most important ideas had to be said again and again, because thinking the new thoughts did not automatically mean living them. New ideas had to be integrated in the living process. But first, they had to be integrated into speaking and thinking before they can make a difference. And just at the point where it seems some equilibrium is being reached in living our ideas, something even more problematic turns up. The new ideas we want to say again turn out not to be the same the next time they occur. They mean something entirely different, something quite new to us. Each time we say them, each time we hear them, something new. So Cage created a field of related ideas, which he subjected to different randomizing methods that keep us from getting too comfortable with them, so that each time they happened, they were different in a way that would prioritize thinking them again, all over again. Or as Gertrude Stein put it, again and again and again, a rose is a rose is a rose. Settled beliefs, however refined, by their very brilliance, can have the effect of blocking new ideas and experiences. We would have expected that language that fits thinking so well and becomes a welcoming place for the mind to take refuge could become a major obstacle to a waking mind. The sad news is that our favorites may not be sustainable. So Cage makes his work self-interfering, and we as listeners inherit his interferences. And that's one of the dangers of his kind of poetry. This points to why it's so important to take Cage's thinking in his lectures, however attractive, not as philosophy, but as poetry. Okay, here. Take Cage's most surreal way of explaining his love of mushrooms. He expressed the notion that the alphabetic fact that
Music comes after mushrooms in most dictionaries, brings them together. Cage soft pedals such instances of outright poetic magic. And that may say it's another name for chance operations. And he reveals that his book M got its title by an I Ching chance operation performed on the alphabet. It then goes on to tell us how M stands for everything important in his life. Music, mushrooms, Mizostics, Merce Cunningham, Marcel Duchamp, M.C. Richards, Marshall McLuhan, and many more. You could call this synchronicity, a non-causal connectivity across space and time. I've always enjoyed the paradox that whenever Cage used chance operation methods as a way of getting beyond ego and personal preference, there always remained his personal imprint, style, manner, and meaning. You know a Cage drawing when you see one. His lecture scores too. Indeed, his vocal style of reading aloud. And let's not fail to mention his personal presence, his casual speaking, his way. His way of being. This does not come down to a method or technique of living the mask better. One of Cage's favorite poets was Jackson McClough, a former student along with Dick Higgins. Indeed, McClough supplies another M for his magic archive. Eventually, McClough gave up the chance method as such, noticing that it failed to fully eliminate the ego and personal preference. I'm quite sure Cage knew this for himself. And I suspect that his attachment

attention to what thrives in the wild, like fungi. It can become a secret extreme sport, a sport of mind and body. And with, like with silence and saying, the inseparability. So I'm sensing one of the reasons Cage, the composer of music, loved mushrooms and poetry is that they're so alike. At least his idea of poetry. Beautiful flower gardens may correspond to a common view of how poetry serves life, but Cage's perception, often called experimental poetry, corresponds far better with fungi. It's partly a matter of predisposition to one kind or another. Valentina and R. Gordon Wasson coined the helpful terms mycophilia and mycophobia in 1957. Mycophiles often feel a culinary pull, and great cuisines like French and Chinese feature much fungi prominently. But mycophobes, like Indians, as Cage pointed out, rarely use them in cooking and may view them as dirty. However, summer of 1974, when we taught at Naropa in Boulder, at the same time as Cage, he gathered mushrooms all around town and got the local Indian restaurant to cook them and invited several of us to a delicious dinner. It showed that mycophobia can transition to mycophilia. A mycophobe might have a great fear of fungal toxicity, or connect them with natural decay, rot, and death, or view the unpredictable way mushrooms just shoot up as threatening our control. And we could map these less desirable characteristics onto metrophobia, that curious term for a fear of poetry. Avoidance of both mushrooms and poetry may be considered irrational. Yet they do also make a certain sense, as both shake up the very idea of normal life. A walk in the woods hunting mushrooms has high stakes. Indeed, Cage wryly cites the view that fungi experts tend to die of fungal toxicity. Our relationship with fungi is complex. We make things, and they take things apart. We eat them. Eventually, they eat us. On this model, language builds pictures. And poetry, Cage's kind, takes language and its pictures apart. So, reading a lot of strange poetry takes a toll. It puts consensual reality on alert, and the ordinary mind along with it. In the lore of poetry, poets starve for their art. Or Allah Ginsberg's howl, among the best minds of their generation are destroyed by madness, starving hysterical mad. So, let's say, the fungal kind of dangers directed at the body, the language kind at the mind. But wait, the contrary is also true, especially for psychotropic mushrooms. You don't eat them before going to work. Gordon Wasson's infamous account of psilocybe mexicana and his sessions or veladas with the Mazatec curandera Maria Sabina, first reported in Life magazine May 13, 1957. It served as the outing of psychedelics for the American public. Here you could truly say mushrooms changed history. Many would call it a grave danger. Others, a revolution in consciousness. On another scale, this long-arising transformative event in the mind paralleled another one that was reordering minds, D.T. Suzuki's 1950 presence in New York among the musicians, poets, and artists. Cage and McClough saw these Zen teachings as pointing to a new way in art, a shift from self-expression to non-intention. An art medium that allowed the mind to freely discover itself in play. In short, to wake up to its intrinsic freedom of being. And in 1950, Christian Wolff introduced Cage to the I Ching, and so systematic chance operations

0: served to structure music, essentially to structure language, for both Cage and McClough. The approach matched language and concept with quantum mechanics. Cage explicitly offered the concept of indeterminacy and pervasively worked with a composition as event, an interconnected field of ambient sound, of silence and saying, of further mind activity and stillness. Synchronistically, in 1950, Charles Olson published his poetry transforming essay, Projective Verse, embracing composition by field. It's all about how we are present in time, which occurs in space. Music for Cage is happens in empty time. And instead of harmony, pitch, and syntax, he focuses on time duration. It goes nowhere. Lecture on Nothing is not progressive. It's radial, and it surrounds you. Listening to empty words, you walk in the language woods, where words spring up all around, and you can let go into its silences. These are gaps. Inside, there's a still point that holds great potential, speaking physiologically, to reset the human nervous system. Poiesis and fungi can restructure language to reveal mind operating in a field of forces. Thinking here quickly shows the connection with mycelium, the tangling underbody of fungi that it can extend for acres. A recent best-selling book by Merlin Sheldrake, Entangled Life, has brought wider attention to a development in biology that gained momentum in the second half of the 20th century. Sheldrake shows that the individual mind, think ego or agent, is not simply the director in the field. Rather, it's the reception point where a vast array of factors intersect, each moment a singularity, an unrepeatable event in consciousness. And today, life is imitating art again as biology increasingly discovers principles first manifesting in new music and poetry, and its in quantum physics. Mycelium is the primary language medium of the forest, the so-called wood wide web, the conductor of wordless chemistry, which trees use to speak to each other. Even science mind now finds itself unable to deny the high intelligence at work in the living field, and that the operating system has all the indications of consciousness. Plants and fungi talk to each other, strategize together, and there are people who report understanding them, notably non-speaking humans on the autism spectrum. Ayahuasca shamans say plants teach them medicine practice. Maria Sabina ate psilocybe mexicana to hear a voice speaking her native tongue, which gave her cures for visiting patients. All of the above experienced language as alive and aware. Okay? Perforating the boundary between life and art, foregrounded by Marcel Duchamp, Fluxus, and Cage, does not, of course, mean making art ordinary. Does not. But it does encourage life to reveal the extraordinary in every moment. Blake's Eternity in a Grain of Sand. An extension of this view is that life itself can be meaningfully viewed as radially self-transforming in the way of art, something consciously engaged by the sheer joy of optimizing its gifts. This is a view of work, art, life that sees it not as an achievement or an accoutrement or an earned prize or luxury, but an essential dimension of being. Yet we ask, why do this thing called art when there's so much trouble in the world? It's truly beyond justification. As William Carlos Williams said of poetry, men die miserably every day for want of what is found there. And now, you might expect me to say, isn't the good Lord marvelous? But I don't dare.
1: Thank you so much, George. That was George Quasha. And now we're going to summon again Luke Sarantonio, who many of you were on a rather fabulous walk with this morning. Some of you may have heard that live streamed as well if you weren't there in person. I will say for those who aren't here, and thank you again all who are here. We have a nice crowd here who braved the nor'easter to come out here. The rain has stopped to be replaced by threatening winds. So everything's a surprise today. For more than 15 years, Luke Sarantonio has had a very active life in mycology, developing ecology and cultivation-based educational programs, organizing an annual mushroom festival for the love of fungi, community projects. He has a line of functional mushroom products under the name of Mycophilic. And his recent projects include an outdoor teaching farm and mushroom farm and teaching space with his partner Kaya in Accord, New York, Eat Flowers Farm, and a community project called Eat More Mushrooms. So I hope you will all take that to heart. He also offers mentorships and private lessons, and it's been a treat having him. Welcome, Luke, to tell you about the wonderful world of mushrooms and medicine, pharmacy. Yeah, welcome, Luke.
2: Thank you so much. Thanks, everybody, for having me. Thanks, Jeffrey, for inviting me out. Thanks for the wonderful introduction. So, the topic of today is actually fungi first aid, but we're going to talk about a lot of different things as they pertain to fungi, therapeutic values. But honestly, I've really been, in recent years, very baffled and surprised by the amazing power of fungi in first aid types of experiences. You probably hear a lot about fungi in medicine, the amazing therapeutic values of fungi. For overall health, for longevity, fungi are really quite amazing in that way and have so many powerful compounds. But in recent years, I have been using a couple different species of fungi. One of them specifically is the birch polypore, and I'll talk a little bit more about that in a second. But first off, I just want to talk a little bit about the history of use, because as humans, we have been using fungi for quite a long time. In some cultures, some of that knowledge has been lost, unfortunately. A lot of that we're really hoping to kind of rekindle. But looking back, you can see about 19,000 years ago, quite a long time ago, in caves in Austria, Switzerland, and Germany, they had found remnants of puffballs in the caves. Puffballs don't really grow in caves. It's not really common that you would see something like that in a cave unless humans were bringing it into these caves. They believe, potentially, that humans were using these puffballs as wound dressings. So the spore of puffball actually can be used to dress wounds. It is antimicrobial, and it can really help to stop bleeding as a styptic. Then we go ahead a little bit further, and obviously this is just a few of the many, many different sightings of fungi throughout evolutionary history, or human history, I should say. But jumping forward again to Otzi. You may have heard of Otzi. They call him Otzi the Iceman, or the body that was found in the Alps in the 90s. That body was dated to about 5,300 years, is what they believe. And really, really amazing things found through these discoveries. But the reason I'm highlighting this is because there were two different species of fungi. And actually, there was a third that they weren't quite sure if it was fungi or identifiable, but there were two that were very easily identifiable. One of them was the birch polypore, which I'll talk about in just a moment here. And then the other one was the tinder conch, Fomes fomentarius. Here we talk about excavatus maybe now is the word we're using. But both very therapeutic fungi. Both can be used topically as well as internally therapeutically. But it appears that he had the birch polypore actually dosed out. It seems he had it on a belt, and it seems like maybe he was consuming that. Birch polypore is known to be extremely effective against hookworm in the gut. And so by consuming that, you can purge your gut from intestinal parasites. And it appears that he had some types of intestinal parasites, so maybe he wasn't consuming it quite frequently enough, or maybe he was just starting to have these types of things. But Through examination of the body, we found so many different things, so many discoveries. They discovered he was going up in elevation and back down and up, maybe for foraging missions or something like that, just through the layers of pollen of different plants that are in high elevation zones and lower elevation zones. So many different things found. But it really does appear that he was using fungi in therapeutic ways. Then we jump ahead again. Ancient Egypt, dynastic period. There's actually writings in ancient Egypt talking about using moldy bread. Really interesting, right? Taking moldy bread and rubbing it onto wounds. This is like 5,000 years ago. Taking moldy bread and rubbing it onto wounds. Why would they be doing that? Good question, right? Fast forward, we do have a lot of different molds that we have been using, and one specifically that I'll talk about in just a second. But also, Hippocrates, about 2,400 years ago, he mentioned this mushroom, he mentioned the substance from the tinder conch called amadou. It is a part of the tinder conch, and he mentioned it as a anti-inflammatory and for cauterizing wounds in ancient Greece. And then we have, in the 14th century, Tao Hang Jing, Ganoderma, and there was a dendropolypore that were used therapeutically, topically as well. So honestly, there is so much use of these mushrooms. They are so powerful, and through studying them, I have started to use them myself because I was curious about this. And so I started using the birch polypore especially. It is a fungus that grows on the birch tree, Phomatopsis betulina. And this fungus has so many powerful therapeutic compounds, but some of the things that are really powerful within it is it pulls things out of the birch tree. There are a handful of different fungi that grow almost exclusively on birch. The birch polypore is one of them. And the birch polypore is known to pull out compounds like betulin and betulinic acid. And these compounds are shown to be really wonderful for wound healing. They're highly anti-inflammatory. And so I attribute some of these qualities that I've noticed personally through these use to that, as well as a lot of other different compounds. So fungi are, you know, feeding off of different things in their environment, and they're taking different base molecules and they're combining them into more complex compounds. And a lot of them are just so, so unique. And they work in different ways within our bodies, and some of them really tend to be very, very therapeutic. Some of them are a little bit more on the realm of water-soluble, and some are a little bit more in the realm of alcohol and fat-soluble and such. Some of these things on the skin, our body can pull in both fat and water-soluble things in some cases, which is really interesting. But through the use of these different things, looking at the different fungi and the things that they produce, I was like, why not try to use these things? And so I started grinding up this birch polypore, and I found that anytime I had a wound, I would press it onto this wound. And not only was it taking away the pain, which was blowing my mind, but I would never have an infection. I've been using it for over 5 years now. Anytime I have a wound, I press this powder on, and it's powderized. I like to powderize it because it works really well as a styptic as well. It stops the bleeding. The only time I've ever had to use it more than once on a wound to stop bleeding was when I had a serious, serious wound from a... I realized I got out of a pond that I was swimming in, and I had a leech on me. And I didn't realize it for quite some time because leeches produce compounds that kind of stop the pain. And then I finally pulled it off, and leeches also produce compounds that are can make you continue to bleed. They're anticoagulant compounds. And so I was bleeding and bleeding and bleeding. But after two applications, the bleeding stopped completely. And fortunately, I probably didn't even necessarily need the therapeutic anti-inflammatory or, antiseptic or antimicrobial properties because, fortunately, as many of you might know, leeches really are very clean. But I did use it on that case, and it really, really helped with the pain that was kind of starting to develop a little bit. Initially, there was none. But honestly, I really recommend using this mushroom in your daily uses. Put it into your first aid kit. It's really easy to find and identify. I just dry it up. You can also use the top layer of it or the under layer of it. You can peel off when it's fresh. And it's actually kind of sticky, and you can use it to wrap up wounds. That can help really well as you know, if you have it really fresh in your... But I have it in my first aid kit all the time. I've taken out antibiotic ointment because I find that I've never had an infection using this. There is a novel antibiotic that they have extracted from it called piptamine that is highly, highly stable. And so even having a powder after 3-4 years in my backpack, it is still working for me personally. Again, this is anecdotal. But it's still working for me very, very well. And if I ever am traveling in maybe a country where I have an intestinal parasite that I'm having trouble getting out of my body, I can brew this as a tea. I already have it in my first aid kit. It's always right next to me, and then purge that parasite. And I've actually had a few different friends that I've used come back from different countries and have used this mushroom and found medications that they've been given through from gastroenterologists in the U.S. have not really worked for them that well. But using the birch polypore, all of a sudden, it seemed to be purging this out of their body. And I actually spoke a little bit with Larry Millman, who's done a lot of really wonderful work, ethnomycology, traveling around the world and studying the different ways different cultures have been using mushrooms and learning from these different cultures, interviewing them. And he told me at one point that he spoke with a Cree elder that said that the birch polypore tea is just so terribly, terribly bitter that even the parasites just can't handle the taste of it, probably. And so that's why they're just expelled out of your body, which I think is really interesting. And it is a pretty bitter thing. But some people are actually using it anti-inflammatory to help with gut types of things, gut types of injuries, maybe leaky gut. It does have subtle laxative effects at high doses. So definitely keep that in mind. But when it comes down to it, this mushroom, and a lot of mushrooms tend to be very safe when it comes down to classification of mushrooms. When you look at traditional Chinese medicine and ancient texts from Asia, they often, specifically Materia Medica, will have different categories of different herbs. And they'll have what they call like superior herbs, inferior herbs, and then there's also a middle category. Most mushrooms fit into this category we call superior herbs. And superior herbs are in this category because they're able to be taken at very, very high doses for very, very long for very, very prolonged periods of time, if not indefinitely, with only therapeutic value and not having terrible side effects. We have a lot of different herbs that are really, really powerful that over time, if you consume them indefinitely or for long periods of time, they can be really detrimental to your body and to your system. But when it comes down to it, most fungi fall into this very wonderful superior herbs category where generally they tend to be very safe. Obviously, everybody is unique. Everybody's body is unique, right? And we need to rejoice in that uniqueness but also realize that. And some people sometimes will have reactions to certain fungi. And so that's always something to keep in mind. Especially whenever you're using a new mushroom in some way, or you're eating a new mushroom, you might hear people that are educating about edible mushrooms talk about that. Always start with a really, really small amount if you've never used this mushroom before. So I always recommend that. But that said, when it comes down to it, a lot of mushrooms that are therapeutic in these ways are very safe. And so I really would recommend delving into them. And this is just a little bit of my personal use. The tinder conch, which was also found on Otzi, is a really wonderful mushroom for being able to flick a spark onto if you process it in a certain way. But you can also take the mushroom itself, and I'll grab some at the end and you can see all of these. But you can take that mushroom, you can drop a small coal onto it, maybe you dig it out from your previous night's fire, and you drop it onto that mushroom, and you can put that mushroom in a pouch, and wonderful, thank you, John. This is Fomes excavatus. Fomes fomentarius is probably the European original species name on that. But this one is the one we find in the local environment. It's very, very common. It grows on birch, and it also grows on beech. For therapeutic value, I like to use the ones off of birch because of this betulin and betulinic acid that wouldn't be in a beech tree. But when it comes down to using it for sparking, I would say either tree would work well. And they actually, the top layer underneath this hard layer is kind of a little bit corky. And they call it amadou. In certain parts of the world, they actually take it and they pound it out into leathers and they make hats and jackets and all kinds of things with it. But also, like I said, you can flick a spark onto it. Or you can drop a coal onto this mushroom, put it in a pouch all day, and then in the evening you flick your little coal out onto your fire and start all over again. And that was something I learned a lot, and I didn't hear about this other use of this mushroom in terms of fire starting until more recently, and I've been seeing this in videos. And have you seen this, John, recently? I haven't actually tried this. I've seen people take this mushroom, harvest it fresh in videos. They'll take a long stick that has a point on it. A long stick. Okay, sorry. I'm standing away from the microphone. Sorry, Jeffrey. A stick with a point that is long, long edge. And they'll take this hard part of the mushroom and they rub it. And they are able to start a friction ember on the outside of this mushroom just through rubbing. I've seen a lot of videos of it now, and I am very, very close to trying this in the next couple days. I'm going to work on that. It is really abundant in the local environment. Also, the amadou, which you can process off of this mushroom, is highly therapeutic on the skin. It has some really wonderful anti-inflammatory, antiseptic properties. Still in Germany, you can go into pharmacies and you can find the processed tinderkonk on the shelf. You can buy a patch of it and get it and tape it onto your skin if you have a wound. So really still used in many, many countries of the world. But now I just want to talk a little bit more about some of the other things within fungi that we can consume. And honestly, there's one major compound that I'd really like to kind of hammer home because it's not really something that people are talking about that much yet. I'm starting to hear it more and more, especially in mycological communities. But I was just out at a North American Mycological Association meeting that was an annual foray that they do and jumps all around the country each year. This one was in the Upper Peninsula of Michigan, and I started talking about this compound that's in mushrooms that it seems like our bodies really need, and nobody had even heard of it. And so I was surprised, and I think that we should all be consuming mushrooms, if for nothing else, for this compound. It's called ergothionine. It is has anybody heard of it? Raise your hand if you've heard of ergothionine. One person in the back there. Thanks, John Michelotti, a wonderful mushroom educator over there. So, ergothionine, it is an antioxidant. It is not considered an essential, as in we think of essential, it's an amino acid, also an antioxidant, but it's not thought of as an essential amino acid in terms of how we think of other essential amino acids in our body. But our body does have a natural receptor, a unique receptor for it, that accepts this ergothionine, and our body loves it so, so much because it is such a strong antioxidant. Does anybody know what an antioxidant is? I know we're on the air here, so I can't really necessarily, you can't hear the answers here, but what's an antioxidant? Can anybody tell me? What does it do? Why are they important? So what people are saying here is they help with free radicals. They prevent free radicals. They grab onto these charged particles that can bounce around in our bodies and in our cells and damage our DNA. Basically, this is something that happens through oxidation. In the oxidation process, we consume oxygen. We need it, right? But it's actually very detrimental to our system. It creates these free radicals that can then destroy our cells. And overall, oxidation basically leads to aging. It causes a lot of the complications that we deal with as we age. It causes a lot of the things that might lead to dementia and to cognitive function types of things. And so if we can consume more antioxidants, then these compounds grab onto these free radicals that might be damaging our body, and they stop that from happening, right? This antioxidant is so powerful, and our body loves it so much that it grabs it and it shuttles it to all the places in our body that are dealing with the most oxidative stress. That is our brain. That is all of our powerful organs, all of our organs that are doing things really fast. When you do things really fast, you create cells really fast. There's new DNA that's happening. There's more chances of mutation and more chances of things potentially going wrong. If you have more antioxidants present, there's less chance of things going wrong. And they're actually calling this compound the longevity vitamin now. And they might actually reclassify it almost as a vitamin alongside vitamin C, vitamin D, and all these things that we think about on the daily. But it is only produced by mushrooms. And in the U.S., we really don't consume enough mushrooms, in my opinion. I really think that we should be consuming mushrooms multiple times a week, all of us, I think we should be eating them at least 3 times a week, if not more. There have been a lot of recent studies that I can point to. If you're curious about this, I can point you to some of these different studies. But one specifically that I think is really interesting was a placebo study. They took a large group of adults that were entering into their later stages in life and starting to have cognitive decline. And they did studies and tests with these, cognitive tests with these adults before they brought them into this study. And they found that all these adults were experiencing some form of cognitive decline. And they took part of this group, they separated them into 2 different groups. And honestly, I'm just going to say placebo studies, in a way, can be a little, I have a little bit of difficulty with the way that placebo studies work and the ethics around placebo studies, especially when you have a situation where people are maybe suffering from something or people are having cognitive decline, and then you're separating people out and you're saying, okay, this group is going to get the actual compound and then this group's going to get a placebo. Who really knows what's going on? But through this study, they did find that the group taking the placebo continued to have cognitive decline in the same manner. The group taking oyster mushrooms a couple times a week in a powdered form had cognitive improvement and significant cognitive improvement that they could actually track via the data. This is a pretty amazing thing. They find ergothionine can cross that blood-brain barrier. And so they're not saying that it's definitely ergothionine, but they're saying it's likely this compound, ergothionine, that is really helping these people in this way. And so eat more mushrooms, please. We started a project we call Eat More Mushrooms Project a few years ago before I even knew what ergothionine was. Then I learned about ergothionine, and I was like, this is this perfect, perfect thing to work into this project to help people to eat more mushrooms through the project that we started. We are helping people to learn to cook mushrooms in different ways. I always thought I hated mushrooms growing up. I could not handle the texture. I was fed a lot of white button mushrooms that were very slimy when I was a child, and I just could not stand it. I thought I hated mushrooms, and it was really unfortunate because I didn't eat them very much growing up. But then I started learning a little bit more, and I started eating some of the new mushrooms that had different textures, and I started realizing that maybe I could cook them a little bit longer and get rid of some of that sliminess. And so through this project, we're really hoping to introduce people to different ways they can cook mushrooms so that they might like them a little bit more, but also setting up small log yards, outdoor mushroom cultivation situations in community gardens and community spaces locally. We're working with Kingston Land Trust, YMCA Farm Project, both in Kingston, also Walk Hill Valley Land Trust, along the Walk Hill Valley Rail Trail, and just trying to honestly help people learn more about mushrooms and show people that you can really do this right in your backyard with a log, as long as you have a little bit of shade. Sometimes people have a little bit of shade in their garden where their plants won't grow so well. Throw a mushroom log there. Why not? You might get some delicious edible mushrooms. If you don't get delicious edible mushrooms, at least you'll have decomposition going on there, releasing nutrients into the ground for all these plants in your garden. So honestly, please, please, please eat more mushrooms. We could talk about so many different compounds and mushrooms, but I'm going to leave it at that one right there because I want you to think about that one the most. Please eat more mushrooms and look up this compound. Thank you very much.
1: Thank you so much, Luke.
2: How can we find you, Luke? I have business cards back here.
1: There are some, for those here, there. Yeah, people can find Luke at mycophilic.com. And I have just accidentally erased my notes. There they are. No, they're back. Okay. In just a moment, I'm going to introduce Michael Jones. Why don't you come on up? And I will say before I do our station identification that Mike is a percussionist, scholar, and conductor based here in the Hudson Valley. They regularly perform as a member of the Contemporary Music Project's Off Screen and Duo Refracta. Some of his music writing can be read in 20th Century Music, Resonance, the Journal of Sound and Culture, and in Percussive Notes. And they are currently a teaching fellow at Bard College. And before going any further, oh no, I have to stall for 15 more seconds, Mike. I'll just say that Mike's very busy here, but in the few moments when he isn't, we nab him to perform John Cage works. John Cage wrote quite a lot for percussion and all percussionists, without exception, love the music of John Cage. I think that's true. I will now say, though, I think I've hit the time mark, that you are listening to 90.7 ACRA, WGXC, Radio for Open Ears. Woo. We are now going to perform two works of Cage simultaneously, one entirely and one that I'll be doing an excerpt. You heard George speak earlier about Murrow, which is a mashup of music and Thoreau, as in Henry David Thoreau. And what Cage did, as you heard a little bit, I'll say a little more, Cage went through the 700 pages of Thoreau's journal. He actually used the index of the Dover edition and looked up every single reference that Thoreau makes to sound or silence. And Thoreau quite regularly in the 700 pages of the journals describes bird calls in particular and other sounds of nature, and also talks about silence, which is one of the reasons that Cage loved him so. Cage did say when he read the journals that he discovered in them everything he had already thought worth its salt, quote unquote. So in Murrow, as you heard earlier, Cage subjects these many, many phrases about sound and silence and listening to nature to various chance procedures that collage them, truncate them, recombine them into, for those who are here can see, blocks of text. It's a challenge to read. It's a lot of fun for me, but I hope I'll do it justice. I will sometimes be reading little bits of words, sometimes single phonemes, sometimes the beginning of one word stuck into the end of a different word, and so forth. Despite it being in many ways asyntactic, I find it very beautiful, and I think you will at times find it meaningful. We're storytelling creatures, we cannot help but impose meaning on things. So exactly what it means, no one can say, but I think it represents nature in the most beautiful way. And about halfway through, I'm going to read about a third of the text, the whole poem, and it is a poem, would take about an hour and 15 minutes to read. Mike Jones is going to perform a work, Child of Tree, for mostly for amplified plant materials. For those who are listening at home, there is a cactus, a spiny cactus here. I think it's named Merce, is that right? Yeah, a spiny cactus named Merce. I didn't make that up. It's been with Mike for a long time. And a giant seed pod, some twigs, some leaves, other nature bits. So now, without further ado, Murrow and Child of Tree. I'll say they're both from the 70s. Murrow was written in 1970, and Child of Tree, 75, yeah. So here we go. Sparrows sit. A gross beak betrays itself by that peculiar speakery effect of slightest tinkling measures. Soundness, ing pleasa, we hear. Does it not rather hear us? So when he hears the telegraph, he thinks those bugs have issued forth. The owl touches the stops, wakes reverberations. Degwalki, in verse, there is no inherent music of st, takes a man to make a room silent. It takes to make a room. It is a young appetite, and the appetite for is he oas sea morning. You hear scream of great haka, yidig, body, she lie, being, silence. It would be noblest to sing with the wind, to hear a neighbor singing. Ooh, it would. The triostium, a day or two, bimetri, they says, twi, twi, calling to his team. Lives he heard over high, open fields day, instead of the drum. Then sav pa with young birds from a truck. Ndat, every post ed der oglets, in the meantime. O piat so piercing, dares ache they o ah to sing in earnest seven now chu as isu gdddddga ah su si iot e gka ncha si. You would think music was being born again. Off toads are still heard at evening, crickets echo as an independent sound rhyme, and tell his story and breathe himself. Breathe a shrill, loud alarm is incessantly repeated. The heroic hovers from over the pond, the clear, metallic scream. They went off with a shriller crake. They went off with a hoarser chuck, chuck, no air here sharp, screaming notes rending the air. This suggests what perpetual flow of spirit would produce, a thrumming beyond and through, important, everyone can call to mind instances, mill, trees, creakering, we could not hear the birds. Is the third note confined in this season? Little frogs begin to peep toward sundown. Noon horn is heard, echoing from shore to shore, of perch with a loud rippling rustle. Think larmed and makes life seem serene and grand, inexpressibly serene and grand, apparently afraid with more vigor and promise. Bells lee uttering that sign-like note, ver warm and moist, not much of the toad, ev so cheaply enriched for the listening of that word sound, and am the scene of life ring ter vie music and mel in melody, ain the next town, and fire openest all her senses, ink switch, they do not remember each recess of the wooda, ia, what various distinct sounds we heard there, deep in the woods shin and echo along the shorey moor, then around and asa, steady, breathing, cricket-like sound, unseen and unheard. May it be such summer as it suggests into the woods. There is inwardness even in the mosquito's hum. Trees have been so many empty music halls heard from the depths of the wood night, the toward night. Their hour has serenity. Who am humming past so busily? Lungs, sweet, flowing from farther or nearer, hurried, rippling notes. In the yard as we passed under it, sat and sat down to hear the wind roar. Swift and steady a performer, he never sees two of them, is perhaps heard, communicated so distinctly through the oar to the air, across the river, directly against his ear, differently sounda, had think's companion disguise, thee as so the reed and day warblers, and if mar harmonying, read us be as melt he epicural times, it is life within life. In concentric spheres, my peden, they give no evidence they have heard it. He attaches importance to the actual world there. So there is something in the music. To ooh, she were a child, e o'er the wind is not quite agreeable. It prevents your hearing. Two are steadily singing, as if contending th. It will come up sweet from the meadows or huh. We can forgo the advantages of cities close. There is a lower, hoarser, squirming, screwing croak round Perba Irna, it or it may be in the shutter, and beginning slowly. The beat sounds faster and faster. It is to the ear as sharpest fife. The unse it is as palpable as the note huh. Heard a smart ch-de-de-de, we heard close to our ears. I heard them further at first. A kingfisher with his crack, crack. Thus the spaces of the air are filled. For music, all Vienna cannot serve them more. Seems to be singing across the stream beside. Sounds are more distinctly heard in any place at all. For music is very good thrill. Such vibrating music would thrill them to death. Thouting, theti, all these sounds dispose our minds to serenity. Astwifipka tipa here, one warble, men dance to it, ring and vibrate, where there is an empty chamber, underneath our dieser, it dies away as soon as uttered, dies of awakened nature, make season when the utopians drive through, he hears it in the softened air, some grains which stir within you, add, sing a little, while A, they hear the croaking frogs at 9 p.m. Dao tremble, imagining the worst thee of his approachmeter while they sit by the spring, the hispa, and seem to proceed from the woodlar, ot oral that nobler strain he utters, that came with him, he by the character of that single strain in every horizon. Is it not the R. palustris? Orpheus, hear a slight snoring of frogs on the bared meadows moor, known by the distance. Wa first to wa fa hn ha. He go about to find solitude and silence. Butcher, the evening wind is heard conversing with you to scratching the floor-like break, thens of with the first note bite to flow and swell the general choir, beg which their young ears detect in it and to quite inaudible at any distance, and return to it. In your thought, perfect thermometers, hydrometers and barometers, ch, s, some well-known march, this of the note, witichi the shion lat at regular intervals for a long time, st, t, should say whistle, if one could whistle, for the notes, some notes, then perfect warbles, om, thetch, or murman singer, ingman, springbob, the terran in they e it ed es ostwa, wings may pull, they will wower, oh, but, they, noth, month, song, for ti, the ea, the for e, tick, tick, top, ree, fibatha, ed, ti, earth, a day's heard cuckoo, they, boys, chattering, three c, to chisi c, this is the almost forgotten sound, sounds, lumberous sound, so expanded, being life off, but is heard distinctly throughout. It's still to the slower measure, and often, and spring-like, and exhilarating sound, of which the echo is the best sort of glorifying going today, it to change its position, sometimes, a loud crack-on in this early breathing in the dawn. This breathing of the chip birds sounds chip birds' ear, how full the air of sound. They stood, hearing wind and water. They irks up a strike ear wa hip you. Ha, ha, ha, ha. It was long before the jingle comes. I hear a robin singing before sunset. Song jingle comes up soon to springu. We hear which we do. Wa this is facto. Vichit, chit, chit. Charwiter chartichu vit chit chit, charwiter chartichu it, er again thee of werfox, the here orid with singer morn, is extent in with my dis when thee in and are heard, sweets frogs does the one god's breath. All zor virtue its vire, oh precisely, thee and her, the last I. Is sun no one near if and here he hem squirrel the zon toop down here in 9 o'clock? Witcher, witcher, witcher, witch her the hooting of with that has been elevated to a day like this, erred and uttering a faint chip mournful, martial and effeminate is dissolved, g, as a sound of a far off glorious life, ooh, as though they dwelt in the depths. A seem to be hushed, ert, to a slow music, that chiefly distinguishes this season, which the murmur has agitated, ooh, to a strange, mad priestish, in such rolling places, but bellowing from time to time, ti, then the veet and twittering a day or two, huh, a day or two is as its course, a full bean half denote its play, the send per course, which its scream even is at the voice as we warbler issued, from by heard shun unable, she heard the forgotten sound of rainmore. It does not sing continuously, but at intervals is meant so he, the catbird, does not make the corn planting sound screech, the first petweet, myrtle bird's numerous catbird, a thee or excroak teeth, seen he heard and yielded the point to him, yielded, break, and was often in aris, those suggest the same thoughts that all melody has ever done to in the you, rin, he thinks, there is pai, then from shouldened note sound each, plate it and heard him cackling and tapping far ahead, out of a fuzzy beginning, or Bobby Lee twice as far at least, close to the water's edge. Sing, ozit, ozit, oz e e e, quick, chip, chip, chip, the hear of Phoebe note of chickadee, little music charms more than this, vibration of an insect's wingin', his mouth con that imitations and echo were good. Sounds were liquid. It began to sound at one spot only. There was more of a squeak, mew, clear whistle of philosophy. Music soothes the din and lightens the heads of all things in the yard of a tree sparrow. You and there, conquer ye, remember bird. It is heard farther than noise. What lungs! Some hold their heads high. When they ring the orar, orar, orar, oraha, oraha, ha, ha, oraha, ha, ha. She does not hear. Notes are drowned of constant sounds of the open windows from our window, ancients, that the ancients stretched a wire, settest of wood. On rock, the sense of hearing is wonderfully assisted to bring within earshot that wildcat's scream bow, as in the days of Orpheus being born again. Ep health, where the vibration is apparently more rapid. Yorled, what a contrast this evening melody with day. And nature meant by this to stereotype dying moans. He knows not when it began to occupy him. Fords, the season of morning fogs has arrived. These song sparrows are now first heard commonly. These song sparrows are now heard commonly, and the finest melody can be heard farther. Dis fi vi says, they asked harm if they sounded it wrecked. Are they whistlers, tlers, life stamp? It is evidence of such sphere, such possibilities now. This is verdict of soul in health. This is no earth on which we stood. It is possible to live grander life. Its vision is true. Rands, A, you can forego the seeding advantages without misgiving. They can forego the seeming cities without misgiving. Moan as the one will lose no music, not attending operas. Hip you, ha ha ha ha, he hears tones, we hear the veery, sometimes she hears the brazen note. You heard one hunk, you knows there is a people somewhere. Wood thrush sings at all hours, 8, no, to an inconceivable degree, is temporario, he ow on the willow's fist acre, not of Wachusett, of the story of such a soundra with the sparrows, liking in the morning of the myrtle birds on a dead treetop. This depth for a long time, as you sit, they have heard that peculiar dreaming sound belongs to the summer snipes off with crazy flight and distressed crake, crake, it suggests pleasant associations. They wheeled and made a fire, whistling sound, their faint quack sounded much like the croak, quack, sounded the croak occasionally in the pools. They made a sound not by their wings. Their quack sounded like frogs heard in the pools. Their faint quack sounded like the croak. These notes of birds seem to invite forth vegetation again. It is he. An occasional peep, we hear the chuck, chuck, how a thought will mold and paint it. Hear the hens cackle, as not before I heard. It was surprising what various sounds we heard. We sat an hour. The aisles of wood were so many ear trumpets. If soul to its infinity, then silence. Hear the Phoebe of chickadee. A grosbeak betrays itself by that peculiar squeak. A rose-breasted grosbeak betrays itself by that squeak. The bobolink sings as he goes along, sings as we go along the railroad. Question is whether you can bear freedom of many sounds. Come to our ears, agreeably blunted, who has not hearkened to her infinite din? While low growling and sudden quick repeated caterwaul, he told him he could hear it. You chick, we hear it like a dream noise. Is like, rustling leaves. Hear hurried notes, and afterwards a tut, tut, spur strains of music are drawn out endlessly, like the wire itself of the awakening bubbling ring. Then bag must be inflated again, reminds as and is, a here and loud laughing suited to the wildest lake, or yow, yow, yow, or yang, yang, yang, sooner or earlier they hop long before heard, to ring, will make the most nervous chord healthily. We forever, ever, and habitually underrate our fate, and I heard the telegraph wire vibrating like a harp aeolian. Hear sparrows scratching the floor, the twilight slumberously, they would wheel them and feel their pulse. Healthy appetite is of living robin earth song. Herds ed futurity as its healthily ruva. Singular, singular, the he, ooh, other, the, oh, bullfrog-like crown knight. He turns grass and merely rules variously via and incessantly in clear key, soldier of any blithet perhaps e, hickory in vit is e, she comes dropping rain, like cow with overflowing udder. She bellows hollowly, making the earth tremble. It is nature's rutting season. They hear muttering, crashing, in muggy air mid here. They hear muttering. Sound travels round, invades, advancing at grand pace. I heard it vibrating high overhead. Hears a snoring, praying sounds, etc. E letta out of a springy life back. Me, eo, in a singular, raised the but, the ura, indiga, is that tia, fa. Nothing is f with intermittent tippa. Soft, heary, to chill, o oh, dust, in her still, o oh, harsh. Rather her posudu, the distance here. Sound. Is it the though measure boat? And incibiata, two time evening, the ringing ting at o, in ring blust vol, they homer thumb no net net herbata, alligator and turtle with quakings come out, the telegraph resounds at every post. Come out of the mud. Beside these pipes are formed triangular alcoves. It's music's inventors. The strains which reach me here stir more than if I were below here, sawmill, like drum, like cars. At this post, it is a hum. Heard there last Phoebe, August 26th. Man may run, but he too must at last be silent. See here my old owl, Pilu. One is skirmished between cool and earnest weather. Grows cooler, woods more silent. How refreshing the sound of the smallest waterfall. You hear the muttering of distant thunder. Hear a clear whistling every 2 minutes, cheered by sound of running water. How thought will mold and paint it. Earths too, it seemed. Every pore was music. Pre, it seemed filled with music. The that within is weeping. Grasshoppers give those the lie, utter them in the daylight. This morning heard also the myrtle birds, tee-lee-ee, and prey purchased. Sort it flew over, a sound far from music. Ows, seem so of atfer, it swamp dumb. Did I not hear it there, the tenth? Whim, call bud, as soon as they arrived. They hear good things are cheap. Bad our dear sound always mounts, and makes you mount, it is the eye, worth, oh, the villages, there has a bee utter, PM full small, blah, huh, heard a slight frog-like croak. From them before you thought you heard a croak, from before frog, Betty, you associate its whistle. with breezy weather. They were equally poetic. How inspiring when the traveler from call or murmur rises into song.

I'll sing afar, all its you would not hear if not inclined, of that E or the tinklings from the telegraph with melody unasked for meant, oh, when it is shrilled, or when undulatedness, the Essek, a which is here spra to the end, nor heard to the end sprit, as so it his earthly contentment gets expression when two or more bullfrogs trump together. It is a 10-pound ten the together. It is a 10-pound note. Their hand organs remind you of wild beasts. Those which reach him there stir much more melody. Time then the call musters all forces of nature. The hostile regularity which the whole like of a thousand buzzing strings. Only one yields ear. Their note is the chillil of jingle, instra-wakeful at length. He hears one near at hand. It hastens the sun to his setting. Shall he not sometime have an opportunity? Covered with blackbirds and a rasping chuck, they had not got their voices yet, and uttering their squeaks and split whistles or char, it will come up sweet from long afternoon warm, thee that wood where we sat to hear it, the wood, for example, the oak, where we sit sounds through this air, striking on rails frequently, only muskrats and kingfishers seem to hear. Very this note, me cake it, is twanging draw of with fly lives tapping clangor, and liquidity added, woodpecker tapping. Hear them in various parts of town, and you hear the circling clangor, clangor these harmonies tear to pieces while they charms reduce thrilling sphere music to a wail sounds. They should hear if there were below wind comes to wake up the trees, it sounds like mockery to cheat us, but no sound so brings round summer, contemplates God's voice, is but a clear bell sound, slightest tinkling in horizon, measures their soundness nature, always possesses hum, booming, crowing, barking, will open windows, hear the sounds. It is the cackle of pigeon, woodpecker, by we upcut, hear the gna gna. It is a sharp harp with one string, the or hear the scream of hens and tumult tune, for him goldfinch. They are distinct, more shallow streams of hens and tumult tune. General might ashed train is love's wing, make a whistling. I am pretty sure to discover an echo, or after short pauses, it utters spray a, and rasping faints may, or that he heard one, that though you perceive no difference, pond does hear ventriloquial sounds, trill, long crowing in the night. What an elixir is this, which vibrated this life by attending the lectures and caucuses, etc. What colored faring intense life admits. Through glass one of simmering or seething of nature erected, thee in the river, it is there they hear them, and in we hear the sound of distant thunder. She lone laden, and then crushed their old spore inspires. Another herd, one wood. They drown all the rest. They drown the rest. Dry hum to wind on twigs. Liquid splashing sound on rocks. The off with a sharp waves in a warm apartment with call of conversation. A fee war. He is a quarter of a mile off. The indeed out, clearness to the post, apparition, though still half of this wagging his tail, rippling the crickets, also seemed to express the most liquid and melodious. It filled the hall, realizing ideas of pipe varied. The little croakers, too, are very lively, and there just before sunset up jingle, you, a there a sound that can wake an echo in the night, a night in which the silence was audible, rings, the what of this

forenoon. It is like the cackle and suggests a relation. Is this third note of this season? Suchly black ducks rise with loud course, croaking, quacking, sounded like a new bird with. We go to find they dwelt in depths virtuous, are the thought it will appear their existence is sound. The threshing and tinkling come with them. Sick, get one will make music, while others makes sense. War find faint warbling is, as it were, half finished, as sure. The creak of a mole cricket is heard. The creak is heard along the shore. It sure the bird uttered the unusual hoarse note leap. We no longer know, can deny its existence to no strain, is lost to the ear. Him, Mel, indescribable coincidences, then there is music. This wire vibrates as if it would, and F, we hear it and forget it immediately. How suspect it is in the R palustris. Now breeding, suspect it is the R palustris. Suspect it is the R palustris. Breeding toads, they dim dim dog the then, as it I do flowers do. What its depend the away, the or properly peat wheat, over thou flittering singer long, a echo grease ear. It fibritu is fiber, a wood, the offy here, a very faint but positive ringing, it. Hold will seem but bubble on surface. Young bubblings, one of first autumnalish noticed, the first autumnalish notes, they express the feelings of the earth. It is now very fresh. Great straggling flocks of crows still flying westerly, with the wind is not quite agreeable because it prevents your hearing. Thank you. The rain has stopped. There's a little John Cage silence walk just around the tree over there. Very short. There's some lovely quotes and phrases from John Cage about sound and silence on some yard signs. You can walk and contemplate. And we will conclude over there, the broadcast ends in a sec, with a mushroom meditation circle. I think we'll just do it over yonder there. The radio, you know exactly where I'm pointing. Thank you all for listening at home, and stay warm and dry. Thank you, Michael.

It seems there's another minute perhaps to broadcasting, so I'll say do visit us at johncage.org. And for those who might like to visit the John Cage Trust, just send us a note at info@johncage. Just let us know in advance, and we love to show off the place full of amazing archives. We're generally there Monday through Thursday, generally 10 to 3 is when we like to show people around. So do take advantage if you're in this spectacular area. And we made it through the Nor'easter, at least up here. So thank you all for listening.

it's an important thing. It's such a cool, we're so honored and lucky that we can sit here together and remember the inspiration of somebody, right? I mean, what an amazing thing we can all do together. So my name is Gabriella D'Elia. I'm here living in the Catskills with my husband, John, and this here is Josephine. So she's a part of this, I guess, which is very Cajun today. If she might wake up, she might scream. That's just the sound that she is providing us, right? So I found John Cage as a way of music originally. I'm a musician as well, and I was always really into psychedelic music, experimental music growing up as a teenager. And I found John Cage and was like, oh, wow, this is it. This is what I've been looking for, right? He turns music on its head, on all heads, in many ways. And I think I was listening to psychedelic music because I was looking for this kind of consciousness expansion, right? I was interested in music that was asking questions, right? The right questions is what we spoke about earlier. And lo and behold, about the same time as I found John Cage's music, I also fell in love with fungi. So I quickly fell down the rabbit hole of mushrooms, and, you know, I'm a mushroom person myself, but I believe that there's no coincidence between my two fascinations in life, really being music and mushrooms. And when I was in the music world as a music teacher, my music friends, my music peers told me that John Cage himself is interested in mushrooms. And I thought, what? That's strange. What other composer, what other musician is so interested in mushrooms? So through music, I was continually opening myself to being receptive. That was my interest in music. I found, you know, sitting here watching this performance, that was so exciting. I find myself just so, my ears and my whole body listening, right, and open to what music might offer, to what performance might give us. Cage accepted the goal of music, explained to him by one of his students, Gita Sarabhai, to sober and to quiet the mind, thus rendering it susceptible to divine influences. And around my time, oh, I'll just skip over that, I'll say that John Cage once wrote about fungi, each one is itself. Each mushroom is what it is. And, you know, I was really coming into mushrooms with a similar, like, it wasn't a science solely for me. I really found deep beauty and meaning and magic in each one of these mushrooms. And I do totally believe that finding mushrooms and going on a mushroom walk is much like listening to one of John Cage's pieces. And there's just surprises left and right, and you cannot expect what you're about to hear, what you're about to see or stumble into. Cage was fascinated by the fact that the more you learn about mushrooms, the less absolute your certainty becomes. And I know, I think I can speak for Ethan and John and those of us in the mushroom world, but that is absolutely true. The more that you spend time with mushrooms, the less we can even call them anything, the less we can find names for these mushrooms. But I think the more important thing is just being able to spend time with them and letting them change us as humans, letting them open our minds in different ways, letting them actually relate and form relationships with them that are reciprocal, not just me acting on the mushroom, but how do fungi interact with me? Fungi, neither plants nor animals, have a powerful way of opening up our minds. Whether we see them in the landscape, we learn about who they are, or ingest them, psychedelically or not, they change us. They influence us. And Cage even said that he wasn't interested in the relationship between mushrooms and music, or mushrooms and sounds. I believe he was interested in the way that we can encounter mushrooms and music similarly with this openness, this receptivity. In 1976, Cage explained in an interview that a mushroom grows for such a short time, and if you happen to come across it when it's fresh, it's like coming across a sound, which also lives in a short time. A line from his diary reads, "Often I go into the woods thinking, I ought finally to be bored with fungi, but coming upon just any mushroom in good condition
I lose my mind all over again. And this is a quote that I hear some of us, including my husband, speak a lot, repeat on our mushroom walks. In 1957, he gave a lecture titled Experimental Music, in which he described music as a purposeless play, which is an affirmation of life, not an attempt to bring order out of chaos, nor to suggest improvements in creation, but simply a way of waking up to the very life we are living. That is exactly how I see fungi as well. How can we wake up to the very life we are living? I'll say personally, since becoming a mother, waking up to the life and to the child and to her voice and her sounds and everything that we experience together is so rich. Every day, every morning, every night, sometimes every 3 a.m. is like a John Cage aria of her going and me saying, ya la la la la la la la la la la. Sounds just like a John Cage piece. Upon graduating from L.A. High School as valedictorian, John Cage gave a prize-winning speech at the Hollywood Bowl, proposing a day of quiet for all Americans. By being hushed and silent, he said, we should have the opportunity to hear what other people think. Instead of looking into sound versus silence, Cage really explored the intentional versus unintentional sound. You just can't get out of sound, he says. So, let's take a few minutes and see what we can hear if we listen. First, let's charge our bodies, charge our vehicles for listening a little bit. Let's rub our hands together, if you would. We warm up from the wind and the rain. We really feel the heat that we can generate as a body. And maybe put your hands on your feet and feel the energy and the sound. I can't really put them around my feet, but feel them. Feel the energy that your feet, maybe tap your feet. That's a good idea. Tap your feet, wake them up. And let's rub our hands one more time again. Really feel the heat generated. And then put your hands around your head. And take a deep breath here. Release your breath. Take another deep breath into your head. Deep breath out. And now take one more deep breath in through your feet. And down out of your feet. So this weekend we're here celebrating John Cage. This weekend we're here receiving a powerful storm. Seeing the fall equinox, the full moon, gathering in reverence of sound, experimentation. I invite you to close your eyes if that feels comfortable. For the listeners at home, if you feel safe, please, you're invited to close your eyes. And my baby, Josephine, for the listeners at home, if you hear her, she is a part of this Cajun performance. So let's just let ourselves listen. The listeners at home, we are here together. Perhaps you're also listening to the rain and the wind. Can we hear the sound of the fullness of the moon, though we cannot see it right now? Can we hear our nervous system communicating? Can we hear the blood pumping in our bodies? How in this moment can you wake up to the very life you are living? I find that when we fill our hearts with gratitude, it can be easier to listen. So let's each all hold something we are grateful for in our heart space and sit with that gratitude for 3 breaths together.

So silence isn't absence, as John Cage says, it's receptivity. What happens if I stop telling sounds what to do? Can you hear now sounds you haven't thought of before? And now, bring our attention to underneath the ground, into the lush soil, the wetness, the dampness. Something caresses your cheek. Oh, a hypha, a hyphal strand. Mycelium around your body. Let the mycelium envelop your skin. Can you hear it pulsating, transferring nutrients, decomposing, generating new life? What does the mycelium say to you?

0: happens when I stop walking through the landscape, looking for what I expect, and start noticing what is actually there. May we continue to create conditions where we notice mushrooms and where we notice sound. There will never be silence. Thank you all.
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From the ionosphere to your oversized derriere, we are playing sweet, funky, soulful jazz to grab onto that last little bit of summer today. So we're just gonna ride, put on your fedora, get out your drawing cap, and pretend that it's late August. I'm gonna keep it so smooth and soulful for you. I gotta make sure, though, we don't get too smooth. And I gotta make sure that I don't just play rainy day tunes like this one. This will be the only one, I promise. Just some smooth, soulful, sweet, funky jazz for that ass. Infinite Contact every Saturday, 4 to 6. And I am DJ Theo 4. So turn it up and let's drift.

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Bring the horns. Carol K on the bass.

got a lot heavier. A lot heavier than I planned. I apologize for nothing. Infinite Contact every Saturday, 4 to 6. You're listening to Air with Googie Coppola, Eugene McDaniels. I'll get a little light in a minute, but for now it's going to be heavy.

How good am I to you? DJ Theo 4 with you on Infinite Contact on your Nor'easter Saturday. But we're playing jazz for that ass like it's late August. Just drifting in the cool breeze. Infinite Contact.

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I am DJ Theo4. 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

West Montgomery down here on the ground. And this is more sweet, funky jazz for your ass.

You're listening to More Shong. And this is sweet, funky jazz for your ass. Do you know how good I am to you? Do you realize the kind of records I'm playing you today? No one has this but me. And you're in here in Catskill and Hudson listening to world-class stuff. You have no idea what I'm doing for you.

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Before that was More Shawm. Do you understand that when I found that record, about 10 different people were calling me that same day, offering to pay my rent for the month. But I kept it just for you, you, you, you, and you. On Infinite Contact, every Saturday, 4 to 6 p.m., 90.7 WGXC.

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14: 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We'll start this trip in Burkina Faso with Abubakar Traore and his band Belima.